0: glory of his inheritance in the saints, and what is the surpassing greatness of his power toward us who believe. These are in accordance with the working of the strength of his might, which he brought about in Christ when he raised him from the dead, seated him at his right hand in the heavenly places, far above all rule and authority and power and dominion, and every name that is named, not only in this age, but also in the one to come. And he put or placed all things in subjection under his feet, and gave him as head over all things to the church, which is his body, the fullness of him who fills all in all. Now I want us to look for just a moment at what he says here concerning this matter of the head of the church. Because as you and I look at ourselves, when we talk about our part of the church, that is, here we are, branches on the vine, the bride of the Lord Jesus Christ, we are the stones upon which he's building. What we have to ask is this: whoever the head is, that means that you and I are to be submissive and in subjection to the head, whoever he might be. And he says here that Jesus Christ is the head of the church. He states here in this first chapter that God the Father raised him from the dead, seated him at his right hand in the heavenly places, far above all rule and authority and powers and dominions, and every name is beneath his name, and everything is beneath him. You recall in Colossians chapter 1, when he spoke of the creation, he says that Jesus Christ has created all things for himself. He's the head of all things. He's above all things. He takes preeminence over everything that is presently in existence. That is, including the church. So what I want us to look at for just a few moments is this. And that is, what is implied in saying that Jesus Christ is the head of the church? What does that really mean? All right, let's look at several things here. First of all, it means that he is the sovereign authority over the body of Christ. That is, all of us who live in this earth, who are indwelt by the Holy Spirit, we are a part of the body of Christ. He says that he is the sovereign authority over the entire body. Now, what does that mean when he says he's the sovereign authority over the church? It means that he has absolute and final control and authority over the whole body of Christ. So when we look at the Lord Jesus Christ according to the scriptures, we find back in Colossians, the Bible says that he created all things and all things were created by him and for him, that he's above all principalities and thrones and authorities. All things are under him and beneath him, and he is also head of the body of the church. He's the beginning, the firstborn from the dead, so that he himself might come to have first place in everything. For it was the Father's good pleasure for all the fullness to dwell in him. That is, God the Father took pleasure in setting Jesus Christ as the head of the church, the authority over the body, over the temple, over the bride, over the branches. Now, with that in mind, when a person joins a fellowship, that is a local body, having been saved by God's grace, baptized by the Holy Spirit into the body of Christ, they become a part of the body which is subject to the Lord Jesus Christ. He is the head of the church, the final authority in the body. So when a person says, well, I want to join the church, but I don't want to make Jesus Christ Lord of my life, my friend, that is a contradiction in terms. When you are baptized into the body of Christ and you become a part of that body, you are baptized into a body the very nature of which is to be subject to the Lord Jesus Christ. So he says here, speaking of his headship, the first implication is that he is the divine sovereign authority over all that goes on among his body and in his body. The second thing I want you to notice here is this, and that is implied here is the sacrificial love for the church by Jesus Christ, by the head. Now, when we say that Jesus Christ loves the church, what does that mean? That means he loves every single one of us who is a member of the body of Christ. So when he speaks here of being the head, of being Lord, he's speaking of headship that is motivated by what? It is headship motivated not by domineering power to execute everything that goes on, motivated by a sacrificial love. How does the Lord Jesus Christ treat you and me as members of his body? Doesn't he forgive us over and over and over again? Doesn't he express love toward us and accept us as we are and forgive us? He went to the cross and paid for our sins. He's forgiven us of our sins. He's come to live his life within us, to dwell within us. Here is a beautiful example of Christ's sacrificial love. What is he saying? That Jesus Christ, humanly speaking, has earned the right and the privilege to be the sovereign power and the head and the authority of the church because he's been willing to lay down his life for the body. So, when you and I receive the Lord Jesus Christ, we come into a relationship of subjection and submission to him. Now, I want you to notice another verse here in back in Ephesians chapter 1. If you'll notice in verse 21 of that passage, he says, speaking of his headship, far above all rule and authority and power and dominion and every name that is named not only in this age but also in the one to come. Then he says, and he has placed all things in subjection. Hupotasso in the Greek, which means it is a military term. That means to rank something beneath something else. That means that God, listen, God has looked over this whole universe. And he has evaluated everything and he has ranked every single thing in existence beneath, in position, beneath Jesus Christ. So that Jesus Christ, he says, has the preeminence. He is above everything and has authority over all things. Motivated by sacrificial love for you and for me. All right, the third thing I want you to notice here is this in headship. And that is that he is the sufficient supplier of his church in Colossians chapter 2. Notice, if you will, in verse 19. He says, and not holding fast to the head, from whom the entire body being supplied and held together by the joints and the ligaments grows with the growth which is from God. Now, let me explain what he means here. That little word supplied is a 15-letter word in the Greek. And it is a word from which we get our word choreography. These folks who are dancing around while they're singing and so forth, you know what that means. But here's what it means. It is a word that means to equip an army. Before it goes into battle, the army is equipped. Likewise, it means those who are in war, that means they are continuously being equipped to carry out the work that they've been given. So what he's saying here is that Jesus Christ is the head of the church from whom the entire body, not part of the body, not most of the body, but the entire body being supplied, that is, continuing the supply of all of our needs and held together. You can go to any continent in the world. You can meet people you have never met before. Don't even speak your language. When you let them know that you're a Christian and they tell you that they're a Christian, you immediately have a bond between you. What is it that draws two people who live 10,000 miles apart, do not speak the same language, do not have the same color, come from a total cultural background that is absolutely opposite from each other? What is it that binds them together, that gives them a handshake, a smile, a sense of warmth, a sense of oneness among them? What is it that binds them together? They immediately have fellowship and friendship and accept each other just the way they are. What is it that does that? There is only one thing. It isn't what you learned in school. It isn't something that you picked up here and there. It is the fact that Jesus Christ indwells your life, and it is Christ indwelling us that holds us together. What is it that holds all of us together? A common denominator, and that denominator is the person of Jesus Christ. And you see, when you meet another believer, we should never meet a stranger when we meet another believer. Why? Because he is the one, listen, that not only holds two strangers together who suddenly become friends, he is the one who holds the entire body together. If you take all the believers in all the earth and put them in one great group, you have one thing that holds them together. It is Christ living and freed and liberated in the life of every single believer. So that he is not on the head, he is the head, he is the body, he is the total summation. Because is it not true that he who is the head likewise is within every single believer, so that he by the Holy Spirit is indwelling the believer? Christ is above all things, in all things, superior and preeminent above everything. You see, here's the key. Whether you recognize Jesus Christ as Lord or not does not alter one iota the fact he is Lord. Now, whether he is Lord of your life in a practical practical way in your daily life depends upon your relationship to Him. But He is Lord. And there is no escaping the fact of the Lordship of Jesus Christ. He says that He holds the whole body together. He says, likewise, He supplies what the body needs. Now, here's what that means. It means not only that He supplies what the whole body needs, the whole church, but He supplies what you individually need, because you and I make up the church. Now, sometimes we want to read these verses and we want to say, well, that applies to him or to her, but it doesn't apply to me. What does that verse say? The head from whom the entire body, being supplied, held together by the joints and the ligaments, grows with a growth which is of God. So that you and I have the right to expect Almighty God to supply every single need of the big body and of His miniature bodies, as well as their own individual life. He has assumed that responsibility as the head of the church. There's a fourth thing I want you to notice here when it comes to what the lordship and the headship of Christ means in the body. And that is, it also implies the supernatural power of God in that body. You recall what Jesus said to His apostles before He ascended. He said, all authority has been given to me from heaven. That is, in heaven and earth, He says, I have all authority. Go ye therefore and teach all nations, baptizing them in the name of the Father and of the Son and of the Holy Ghost, teaching them to observe all the things that I've commanded you. And lo, I'm with you all the way, even to the end of this age. He said, I'll be with you, and I am giving you divine authority to carry out the work that I have called you to. Well, when you and I think about what authority means and what power means, look, if you will, in Ephesians chapter 3. Because he says here in verse 20, now to him who is able to do exceeding abundantly above all that we ask or think, and that is Christ, God the Father, Christ the Holy Spirit. Unto him who is able to do exceeding abundantly above all that we ask or think, according to the power that worketh in us, to him be the glory in the church and in Christ Jesus to all generations forever and ever. Listen, what power is at work in the life of every single believer? It is the resurrection power of Jesus Christ. The resurrection power of Jesus Christ is not only available to, it already is within the body. God has indwelt within His body supernatural authority and power in order that the body may carry out the function God gave it to fulfill, which is to evangelize, to missionize this whole world. So that when He says He's Lord, the Bible says He has a right to be Lord. God the Father arranged that He would be Lord. His sacrificial death gives Him the right to be Lord, that He will supply all that we need, living within us. But not only that, He says that His supernatural power is released. Listen, when Jesus Christ rose from the dead, He said to those apostles, He says, I will come back to be with you through the power of the Holy Spirit, releasing in the church, in the body, what? Releasing the same supernatural power that Jesus had, having been raised from the dead. So that the body of Jesus Christ, the church today, has one head. His name is Jesus Christ. That head, listen, has delegated His divine supernatural authority to the body. So that you and I, as we exercise the spiritual gifts that God has given us, as we fulfill the mission that God has given us, we have the right to expect the supernatural power of God to be exercised through our life on a daily basis. Jesus Christ is the head of the church. He is the head of the body. He is the life of the body indwelling us. He's the power of the body, the motivation of the body, the love of the body. Jesus Christ is everything the body needs for the body to fulfill God's original purpose for it. So, whatever is true of the body is true of you as an individual, indwelt by, filled by, encompassed by, covered by the presence of Jesus Christ through the power of the Holy Spirit. So, when we come to look at the head of the church, we say that Jesus Christ is the head of the church, or the other word used 7,300 and some times in the Bible is the word Lord. Headship means lordship. And wherein, listen, wherein a group of people, a local body of people, wherein those people are submissive to, have subjected themselves to the Lord Jesus Christ, and doing that by saying, Lord, what do you want us to do as a church? We want to follow the principles of Scripture. We want to be obedient to you, Lord. Whatever the Bible says, that's what we want to do. We want to make our decisions in this body based on the Word of God. We want to follow the pathway that this book has given. We want to live in submission and in subjection to Jesus Christ. His Word is the final authority in our life. The local body that has submitted itself to the final authority of the Word of God, which is the Word of Christ, that body is in subjection to Jesus Christ is Lord over that body. The only way for that to happen is for a large number of people in that fellowship to personally acknowledge and live in subjection to Jesus Christ as Lord and Master of their life. And you see, one of the problems today, there's lots of confusion in the church. One of the reasons for that confusion is that oftentimes they make decisions based on other things than the Word of God. You recall what Jesus said. He said, why do you call me Lord, Lord, and do not what I tell you? Listen, Jesus Christ is Lord in your life when you know what God tells you to do and you don't hesitate to him haul around about and argue with him about it and debate with him. You just go ahead and do what he tells you to do. Then Christ is Lord in your life. Listen, if he is the head, and if I recognize and acknowledge him as the head, what am I going to do? I'm going to submit to him as the head of my life personally. I want to be a member of a group of people who are in the process of growing, as we all are, growing in submission to Jesus Christ and one another. Now, I cannot tell you whether Jesus Christ is Lord of your life or not, but I can tell you this. If you're one of those persons who's never given your life to Jesus Christ, he's not Lord in your life personally. He's Lord over your life, but he's not Lord in your life. If you are saved and you know that you're saved, but you never share your faith, you never give God a dime, you live a way that is rather loose, and you sort of do what is convenient for you to do, and when you want to sin a little bit, you just chalk it off. After all, everybody can't be perfect, and God knows you're not perfect, and so you don't claim to be. You don't insist on trying to be. In fact, you have already allowed yourself to drift in the areas of your life that you know that are wrong because you can't be perfect, so why be perfect? I want to tell you something, friend. If that's your attitude, Jesus Christ isn't Lord of your life. When your life style is submission to Jesus Christ at every turn of your life, and lack of submission is an exception, not the rule, then you can say, Jesus Christ is Lord of my life. But if you are saved, my friend, listen. You need to get involved in the body of Christ, submissive to him and the authorities that God has placed in that church, in order that you may do exactly what he says, that you may be supplied and that you may be growing in your Christian life. A rebellious heart is not a growing heart. And I want to ask you to give your life, your soul, your spirit, and all that you are to Jesus Christ, not only as your Savior, but Lord and Master of your life.
1: 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One day opposition to Christ will cease. A reminder is coming up in today's moment with Charles Stanley.
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1: 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How do you have a New Testament church? Here's a simple answer in a moment with Charles Stanley.
4: Jesus Christ is Lord in the church, where the priority of their concern is, what does the Lord Jesus Christ want us to do? What is it that pleases Him? Whatever pleases Him, that is what we will do, whether anybody likes it or not. That's the only way to have a New Testament church. Recognition of the headship of Christ, submission to that headship, and obedience to Him without arguing and fussing and carrying on and manipulating God to fit our goal or our particular perspective. He says Jesus Christ is the head of the church, and He says one day, whether you recognize it or not, that every single knee, brother, I can think of some folks who think they're going to have a hard time getting down, but every knee is going to bow quickly in the judgment to confess that Jesus Christ is Lord. And listen, He says even the wicked, diabolical unbelievers are going to have to confess that Jesus Christ is Lord. And what is that going to do? It is going to glorify God the Father.
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Baruch Hashem Adonai, blessed is the name of the Lord. This is Cynthia West with For Such a Time as This. My brother, my sister, may I declare scripture over you? Ephesians chapter 1, verse 18. And with Paul, I pray that the eyes of your heart, the very center and core of your being, may be enlightened, flooded with light by the Holy Spirit, so that you will know and cherish the hope, the divine guarantee, the confident expectation to which he has called you, the riches of his glorious inheritance in the saints. And so that you will begin to know what the immeasurable and unlimited and surpassing greatness of his active spiritual power is in us who believe. Child of God, you are precious in his sight. I pray that you will be contagious with the word of God. And you, Christian, I remind you, Matthew chapter 28, verse 18, the Great Commission. Now the 11 disciples went to Galilee, to the mountain which Jesus had designated. And when they saw him, they worshipped him. But some doubted. Jesus came up and said to them, "All authority, all power of absolute rule in heaven and on earth has been given to me. Go, therefore, and make disciples of all nations. Help the people to learn of me, believe in me, and obey my words, baptizing them in the name of the Father, and of the Son, and of the Holy Spirit, teaching them to observe everything that I have commanded you, and lo, I am with you always, remaining with you perpetually, even to the end of the age." And if you would like Jesus to be your Lord and Savior, ask with me now. Holy Spirit, please show me Jesus and let Jesus be seen in me. Now, Holy Spirit will do the rest. I pray God's divine protection and guidance over President Donald J. Trump, his cabinet and his advisors and everyone and everything pertaining to them. And if you would like to join me and our ministry for prayer, worship and the word, please come to 1006 West Midway Road, Fort Pierce, Florida, 34982 at 7 p.m. every second and fourth Wednesday of the month and allow Holy Spirit to move in your life. I look forward to seeing you there. Hallelujah. The eagle soars in his rightful place and the lion roars over Israel and the lion heart of England walks on solid ground of the UK. So we say to the United States of America and Israel and the United Kingdom, God bless you and keep you. May the Lord make his face shine upon you and be gracious to you. The Lord turn his face toward you and give you peace. Hallelujah. Shalom, shalom.

Hi, God bless all of you at WCNO. I try to listen up here in the Fort Pierce area. I really enjoy the Grace Emmanuel Church and also Charles Stanley. I'm so glad that you broadcast his messages too. God bless all of you and have you in my thoughts and prayers, all that you do. And thank you for the good music that you provide too. Have a good week ahead. Pray for the seniors like me and all this nation. God bless you.

0: You know, some of the most powerful words Jesus ever spoke weren't about the past, but the future. Welcome to Through the Bible. I'm Steve Schwetz, your host, and I'm glad that you're here with us as we open God's Word together. Now, in this study, Dr. J. Vernon McGee brings us to what's often called the third major discourse in the book of Matthew. Now, discourse may sound a little bit formal. Don't worry. It simply means sermon or teaching. This one, known as the Olivet Discourse, is Jesus' message from the Mount of Olives about the end times. Now, as we mentioned last time, this chapter really lays the groundwork for understanding important books like Daniel, Zechariah, and Revelation, places that we'll visit together if you stay with us on the Bible bus for the whole journey. 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Now, before we begin, let's hear from Norman, a fellow passenger on the Bible bus with us. I've just completed my sixth trip through the Bible. Wow, Norman, congratulations. If I do my math right, that's 30 years. I continue. I'm amazed that I'm still learning something new every day. When I first started listening, it was on an FM station in Cedarville, Ohio. After several years, I started listening on your website. After I retired in 2020, I started listening to your app. Each morning, I go for my half-hour walk and listen. What amazes me most is that when I first started listening, the primary method of transmission was terrestrial radio, and the languages available were relatively few. I have seen it grow to where the number of languages is staggering, and the methods of transmitting them are hard to imagine. I'm so thankful that TTB is able to continue, and I look forward to the next 5 years of learning even more of God's Word. Well, Norman, I agree with you. It really is amazing how faithful God has been. No one could have imagined how wide and how deep this ministry would go. God certainly is faithful to His Word, isn't He? Now, here's a quick note. This is from Isaac. I'm a college student and was raised in a Christian home. If I'm honest, I've always been afraid of Revelation. It seemed dark and eerie, but as I studied with McGee, I found it's about hope. Thanks for the instruction. My trust in the Lord continues to grow with each book. I'm now with you for the entire trip. Well, it's great to hear from you, Isaac. I'll be sure to save you a seat. Now, from the parables to his words about what's ahead, Jesus is teaching us how to live with eternity in view. How is he speaking to you as we study Matthew together? You can drop us a note in the app. You can even hit the speak button and just talk it into there, and it'll transcribe it if you've got an iPhone or an Android device, which we've all got one of those, don't we? You can also email us at BibleBus@ttb.org, or you can write to Box 7100. Pasadena, California, 91109. 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Let's pray together as we open God's Word. Lord, would you open our hearts as we listen, and then help us to understand the truth of your Word and the truth of who you are. We pray this in the name of Jesus. Amen. Now here's Dr. J. Vernon McGee with our study of Matthew 24 on Through the Bible.
1: Now, friends, we turn in our study today to the 24th chapter of the Gospel of Matthew. This is the third and the last major discourse in the Gospel of Matthew. We've had the Sermon on the Mount. We've also had the Mystery Parable Discourse in Matthew 13. And now in Matthew 24 and 25, we have the Olivet Discourse, so-called, because that's where it was given. And if you have a friend, you ought to call them now and ask them to listen in, because all three of these major discourses are misunderstood, and it has given such a wrong conception of what Christianity is, what the Bible is all about, and what God intends to do. Now, we want to urge you to write in and ask for our notes and outlines if you do not have them. And so as we begin today, let me just briefly recapitulate some of the things we said last time. Our Lord has now denounced the religious rulers, and he's turned his back on Jerusalem and says their house, the temple, is left desolate, and they'll not see him until they say, "Blessed is he that cometh in the name of the Lord." Apparently there is a postponed kingdom, therefore. There's so many that object to that. Well, may I say that you're certainly going to have to object to the language of the Lord here. He says it's postponed, doesn't he? He says that he'll not establish it at this time, but that he's coming again to establish it. Now, the apostles were a little surprised at that, too. They didn't like the idea of a postponed kingdom. So they come to him, and they say, look around at these buildings. You say this house left desolate, and the temple then was made up of many buildings. It was still in process of building. However, at this time, it was a very beautiful thing, a very large thing. It was the temple of Herod, white marble, very beautiful. And now it's to be left desolate. And he says to them, do you really see this? You don't see it like it's going to be, because there'll not one stone be left upon another. All of it's to be thrown down. Now, I was there at the Wailing Wall several years ago, and the tour director wanted to call attention to the way that the stone was worn away there, where over the years they had wept at the Wailing Wall. Well, that's there, and that's worth noting. But frankly, that's not what impressed me. The thing that impressed me was the fact that they are not all just one kind of stones. They're all kinds of stones. And we're told that the Wailing Wall, which was built after this, it was made up of the stones taken from different buildings, different periods. And you go to the pinnacle of the temple, which evidently is that corner of the temple area, you'll find that, since they've excavated recently, and I know when I was there, I noticed again the different kinds of stones that come from the different period. What does that mean? That means not one stone is left on another. They had to go pick them up from different places. Titus really destroyed that city. Now, they come to him with three questions. The apostles are so much in shock. In fact, they've had a trauma going up the Mount of Olives, and they've had a huddle. They've talked this over. They come with three questions, and he's going to answer them. Tell us, when shall these things be? That means, when will one stone not be left upon another? Now, Matthew does not have that part of the discourse at all. You will find that over in the Gospel of Luke, and you'll find segments of it in Mark. But actually, Luke carries that section. Why? Because Matthew is the gospel of the kingdom. The king is presented here, and that present destruction has something to do with this age in which we live, but has nothing to do with way off down yonder in the future, the king is coming. So Matthew doesn't carry that part. Now Luke says, when ye shall see Jerusalem compassed with armies, you will know that this time has come, for when one stone will not be left upon another. And many of those that heard him there that day were present in 70 A.D. when Titus surrounded the city, laid siege to it, and cut it off from the rest of the world. And when he finally breached the wall and got in, it was terrible what he did. And he destroyed that city. He demolished it as it had never been before. And you must recall that it had been destroyed several times before, especially by Nebuchadnezzar. And now it is destroyed, and that part has been fulfilled. In other words, one-third of the Olivet Discourse has been fulfilled. Now the next two questions, what shall be the sign of thy coming, and what is the sign of the end of the world, or the end of the age? The world never comes to an end. There's going to be a new earth brought on the scene. This one will make way for a new one, but it's just like you trade in your old car for a new car. You're not without a car. You can't say that's the end of the car age for me. I don't have a car anymore. Well, you do. You traded the old one in, got a new one. And we're going to trade the old world in, at least the Lord is, for a new one. And the world never comes to an end. It's the end of the age. And that's the way they're asking it, by the way. And he's going to answer it now in the chronological and logical order, which is the last question he'll answer first. What is the sign of the end of the age? And what is the sign of his coming? Now, this has to do with his coming to the earth to establish his kingdom, and the church is not in the picture here at all. The church actually is gone by the time you get to the end of the age here. It's the last days of the nation Israel. Now, we believe that he's talking about the Great Tribulation period. Somebody says, Can you know that? Why, sure we know that, because he labels it the Great Tribulation Period right in this discourse. I imagine that some folk thought that some fundamental preacher thought of that term, the Great Tribulation. Our Lord's the one who thought of it. He's the one that gave it its name, and we'll be coming to that next time when we see the Great Tribulation Period. That is, if we don't get to it today, and we're not moving too fast through here, because this is a very important section, by the way. Now, you'll notice here, and Jesus answered and said unto them, take heed that no man deceive you. Verse 4. Now, that word, take heed and let no man deceive you, is, I think, to characterize the entire age. We're in the front end of it, of course. But it's a word of caution that's given and will be especially true in the Great Tribulation Period, because that's when the Antichrist is to appear. But we are told today elsewhere to beware of false teachers, not false prophets. Anybody starts prophesying today, you can poo-poo them right out of the scene as far as the Christian is concerned, because prophets are not for this period, but we are to beware of false teachers. And there are a great many of those around. We must test it by Scripture. I read a letter, maybe some of you will recall it, from a lady that was in a cult, and how the Lord delivered her out of that cult. Fact of the matter is, I have another letter here before me, and it just came in, and I'd like to share it with you because of the fact that it illustrates what I'm talking about. This comes from a woman who apparently has a very important position in an insurance company in downtown Los Angeles. Now, she says here, I'm reading now, about 20 years ago, a well-meaning friend introduced me to, and I can't mention it, it's a cult, and you mention it, you get in trouble on the radio, so I don't mention it, I don't want to get in trouble. A friend introduced her to this cult. After going to her church for 1 year as her recruit, I switched on the radio during lunch. You were giving your noon Bible study. I listened and learned. And then she tells about how her entire family then went to a good church in the area in which she lived. Friends, may I say to you that you need to beware today of false teaching. There's a lot of it around, not only in Southern California, but all over this land today. And he says, take heed that no man deceive you, for many shall come in my name, saying, I'm Christ, and shall deceive many. Now there to be false Christs. We have them. There are few around today. Not as many right now as there were a few years ago. We had a couple here in Southern California. One had a holy city up here in Northern California, but whether it's Northern or Southern California, you don't have any holy cities, not in this state or any other state for that matter. But this man was a man that he expected any minute to be called to Washington to solve the problems of the world. Well, you don't send to the holy city in California to get the solution to the problems of the world. One's coming from the Holy of Holies in heaven someday, and he'll solve the problems. Now, in the end time, there is to be a false Christ. Now, I believe that our Lord, there upon the Mount of Olives, looked down to the end of the age, to this great tribulation period, and here at the beginning, he's bridging the gap. Now, I recognize that there are many good teachers today, much better than I am, that take the position that immediately he moves to the end of the age. Well, I think you find the fulfillment of it, the entire spectrum of the Scriptures fulfilled at the end. But I do think he's bridging the gap. Now, if you disagree with that, you'll be in mighty good company, I know. But, of course, if you want to be right, I'm sure you'll want to go along with me right here. Now, will you notice this? He says, many shall come in my name, saying I am Christ, and shall deceive many. That's the rider on the white horse at the end of the age when Antichrist comes. Ye shall hear of wars and rumors of wars. See that ye be not troubled, for all these things must come to pass, but the end is not yet. Wars and rumors of wars are not a sign that we're at the end of the age by any means. And I think he's bridging now the gap. It's so easy to think a major war is indicative that we're at the end of the age. Actually, it's not. There have been, I forget how many wars, 200 and some odd major wars in the past 5,000 or 6,000 years, and I think we've had maybe 200 years of peace in that time. But wars and rumors of wars are not the sign. I remember when I was a boy, and I was just a little boy at the end of World War I, and I remember hearing my dad and others talking about the books that were coming out then, saying that this was the end of the world, as they put it in those days, because we had just had a World War I. Well, after that, we had a worldwide depression and a World War II and the atom bomb. And during World War II, remembering what had happened in World War I, I said to my congregation when I was pastor out here in Pasadena, I said to them, after World War II, you wait and see, there'll be a wheelbarrow load of books saying that we're at the end of the world, as they'll put it, because we've had World War II. But you know, I was wrong. There wasn't a wheelbarrow load of books. There were two wheelbarrow loads of books that came out at that time, and they all were very sensational. Well, we've come a long way since World War II, and so it might be well just to listen to the Lord again and quit listening to these false teachers. And ye shall hear of wars and rumors of wars. See that ye be not troubled, for all these things must come to pass, but the end is not yet. And friends, man will never solve the problem of war. He thinks he's going to. The League of Nations was to do that, and then the United Nations, and I don't know what will be coming up in the future, but they'll have something, because nothing will work until the Prince of Peace comes. Can't have peace without him. Now, will you notice he says in verse 7, for nation shall rise against nation, and kingdom against kingdom, and there shall be famines, and pestilences, and earthquakes, in divers places. All these are the beginning of sorrows. Now, this characterizes the whole age. We've had all of these. Right now, the population explosion has the world frightened, and rightly so, my beloved. They're starving to death by the thousands and millions, and that's going to increase. It has to increase. But the old black horse, famine hasn't ridden yet. He's going to ride one of these days, and it'll be at the end of the age that he'll really come forth. These are just the beginning of sorrows that we see today. I think we've come now to our first time word. I think now that we're entering the great tribulation period, and I believe that this is the thing that characterizes it. Now let me very briefly mention to you what I have on my chart that might be helpful. You and I are living in the age of the church, or the age of the Holy Spirit, as some like to speak of it. And in the world today, the Bible divides mankind into three groups. Paul says, give none offense, neither to the Jew or the Gentile or the church of God. Those are the three groups in the world. Now he's calling out a people to his name out of both Israel and the Gentiles, and one of these days that group will be taken out of the world. Then the great tribulation begins. And I think this is what you have here now in verse 9, the beginning actually of the great tribulation period. Then shall they deliver you up to be afflicted, and shall kill you, and ye shall be hated of all nations for my name's sake. Now who's he talking about? The church? No. He's talking about the nation Israel. This is anti-Semitism on a worldwide scale. And I'd like to inject this at this point because it's important. And I trust it might be important for Christians today. My friend, as long as the church, the true church, is in the world, you could never have worldwide anti-Semitism, because the church will resist that. No real believer in the Lord Jesus could hate the Jew. That's an impossibility. Now, I think liberalism has given a false front to these people, and in the final analysis would finally turn against them. But long as the church is in the world, the true church, why, there will not be worldwide anti-Semitism. But when the true church is removed, I think it will break out worldwide. Verse 10, And then shall many be offended, shall betray one another, and shall hate one another. And many false prophets shall arise and deceive many. Now, we are not to pay attention to false prophets. Peter says, as there were false prophets among the people, that is Israel, there will be false teachers among you. We are to beware of false teachers. And here is a warning against false prophets, which the nation Israel was to beware of. And because iniquity shall abound, the love of many shall wax cold. Now, that's a principle, of course, that you could apply that to today, as there are many principles here. A great many people today, because of the way the world is going. I met a preacher. I'd been in school with him. And he had joined everything. He'd become a liberal. He drinks his cocktails, smokes his cigarettes, and he lives just like the world. He told me, no use fighting it. He said, McGee, you don't fight City Hall, you join it. Well, I fight City Hall in that sense, by the way. I'm not about to join it. You see, because of the iniquity that's around it, he was telling me about in his church, how much of this had gotten in his church. He's not going to fight it. And because iniquity shall abound, the love of many shall wax cold. It'll be more true in that day, of course. Now, verse 13 is supposed to be a startling verse, but he that shall endure unto the end, the same shall be saved. Now, he that shall endure unto the end. Well, now somebody says, you see, you got to endure. Yeah, but who endures? Well, when I read the book of Revelation, I find out that he stopped the whole forces of nature and of evil and even of good. And he said, we're going to seal so many. Who is it that's going to endure to the end? Those that he sealed at the beginning, of course. And he says, my sheep, regardless of the period or regardless of the sheep, they're going to make it through to the end. He said that when he starts out with 100 sheep, he always comes through. Now, who is it that endures to the end? Those that are his will be recognized because they'll endure to the end. I think, again, we got a great principle there. When somebody says to me today, I knew so-and-so, he was very active in the church, he was a deacon in the church, and now he's gone into sin. Is he a child of God? I can't answer it. I don't know what to say. Because I don't know. Really, I don't know. We just have to wait. I tell them that the pigs will eventually get to the pig pen, and the prodigal sons will all get back to the father's house eventually. It is confusing to find a son in the pig pen, and sometimes you find a little pig up in the father's house. And Peter says the sow that was washed has returned to a wallowing again. The pig did get up there. One of the little pigs went up with the prodigal son, got a nice little pink ribbon around his neck, and he had his teeth washed with Pepsodent. And I want to tell you, he looked very much like a real believer, but he wasn't, you see. He that shall endure to the end, the same shall be saved. You just have to wait. Sometimes a sheep gets in the mud. Sometimes a son gets into the pig pen, but he's going to get out, friends. Why? Because he has a wonderful shepherd. A sheep is safe because we've got a wonderful shepherd, friends. And that's what he's saying here. The same shall be saved. Now, we come to another strong statement. I'm going to save it till next time to go into detail. And the gospel of the kingdom shall be preached in all the world for a witness unto all nations, and then shall the end come. Now, some that do not agree with the premillennial interpretation, we have a lot of amillennialists running around today, and an amillennialist is, well, that's it, ah. That's what you think of when you hear that. They believe that some of us believe there are two or three gospels, that there's a gospel of the kingdom and gospel of the grace of God, and that God has several methods of saving people. I'm going to talk about that next time when we talk about this gospel of the kingdom, or whether God has several methods, or whether really he has only one method, and actually these today that are trying to say that there are several gospels, actually don't they really believe that there are at least two ways of being saved? And friends, God has never had but one way to save sinners, and that's through the death of Christ on the cross. And we can show that next time. We're going to begin right there. Until then, may God richly bless you, my beloved.
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0: Empowered by praise, you will experience power in praising and thanking and blessing the Lord as a lifestyle. 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God bless.
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2: I have a hunch that Cain's sacrifice probably was greater than Abel's. Cain's sacrifice probably been more generous than that of Abel's. You say, well, what's the difference? Why would God accept Abel's sacrifice, but he rejects Cain's? The difference is very simple, and it is this. Abel sacrificed in obedience. And that's, beloved, what faith is all about. He gave to God what God wanted, not what he wanted to give God.
1: 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But beyond the workplace and the athletic field, imagine being chosen by God Himself to be in the Bible's Hall of Fame, servants standing out in the eyes of the Father. Well, today, Dr. Michael Youssef continues his series called They Were Just Like Us. He's looking at God's list of men and women, people who were just like us, and yet listed in what we often call the Faith Hall of Fame. 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
2: We have begun a series of messages entitled, They Were Just Like Us, with the list in the Epistle to the Hebrews, where through the years have become known as Faith Hall of Fame. Hebrews chapter 11, as we continue in the series of messages, they were just like us in every way. By faith, Abel offered God a better sacrifice than Cain did. By faith, he was commended as a righteous man when God spoke well of his offering. And by faith, he still speaks, even though he's dead. Father, in the name of Jesus, I pray that you open our eyes, our hearts, and our minds to comprehend this one and only sermon that has been preached by this man thousands and thousands of years ago. I pray this in Jesus' name. Amen. The question people have asked for the ages is this: how did Abel know what sacrifice that is acceptable to God, and why didn't Cain? And that's a great question. It really is. And the answer is this. It's very simple, but don't miss it. I want you to listen to me carefully. The answer is simple. When Adam and Eve rebelled against God, disobeyed God, and then they tried to run away from God, and God caught up with them. Before God threw them out of the Garden of Eden, he basically slain an innocent lamb, shed the blood of that lamb, and gave them a covering for their nakedness. And from that moment on, Adam and Eve wanted to obey God. They understood several things about their sin. God wanted them to know.

0: know that their sin is costly. God wanted them to know that an innocent blood had to be shed for the payment of their sins. God wanted them to know that sin has to be redeemed by the shedding of blood. Of course, God was painting a picture for the future of the coming of the most innocent Lamb of all, the Lamb of God who takes away the sin of the world, the Lord Jesus Christ, and the shedding of His own blood on the cross of Calvary, so that whomsoever might come to Him may receive salvation, may receive forgiveness, may receive peace and joy. And there is no doubt that Adam and Eve learned that very important lesson of the shedding of a blood of a lamb as the only acceptable way to come to a holy and righteous God. And they taught this to their children as the only acceptable form of worship. And later on, of course, in the days of Moses, that was institutionalized, and the shedding of a lamb and the Day of Atonement and the rest of it. Adam and Eve's boys, Cain and Abel, no doubt have watched their parents worshiping God, God's way. Their boys, Cain and Abel, must have watched their parents obeying God this time, God's way. These two boys watched how mom and dad were now more anxious to obey God, to serve God, to please God, God's way, not their own way. And so one of the two sons, Abel, decided to follow mom and dad's example of godliness, of obedience. But Cain decided that he is going to worship God his own way. Then he's going to come to God in his own terms. Today, the descendants of Cain are all those who think that all the roads lead to God. Those who think that all religions are the same. All those who think that they don't have to obey the Word of God in order to be acceptable to God. All those who feel that they don't have to accept Jesus as the only Savior of their life in order to make it to heaven. All the descendants of Cain are those who think that they can live their life any which way they want to, and as long as they're not committing so-called big sins, they will be all right. They're the descendants of Cain. And the reason Abel was highly commended in the New Testament, the reason why Abel was praised in the New Testament, the reason why the example of Abel has been living for thousands and thousands and thousands of years is because he wanted to express his faith in God in complete obedience. He wanted to obey God fully. He wanted to come to God God's way. He wanted to come to God on God's terms. He wanted to come to God God's way. And that is why Hebrews chapter 11 verse 4 said, by faith, not by feelings, which dominates our culture, and not by fancy, not by fear, no, by faith, Abel, by faith. In the last message, you saw that biblical faith only expresses itself in obedience to God, total obedience. But you need to understand something here that is of vital importance. Abel was not perfect. There's some people probably get this image that Abel was a kind of a goody-two-shoes kid and Cain was a wild boy. Listen, Abel was not different from Cain. I'm going to explain to you in a minute. Because both of them were born, both Cain and Abel, they were born after sin has entered into the heart of their parents, Adam and Eve. And therefore, they were conceived like all of us by sin, are born with sin. Both had the same sin nature. Both had the same inclination towards sinning and going their own way. Both had the same limitations. Both knew what is the right way and what is the wrong way. And since faith comes by hearing, Abel believed the teaching of mom and dad and obeyed God, but Cain didn't. That's another important thing that I don't want you to miss. There is nothing intrinsically wrong with offering God the grains and the fruit. So the Bible said, Abel came and offered a lamb, shed a lamb's blood, offer a sacrifice to God, and God accepted that. But then Cain was offering fruit, and he was offering grains. There is nothing that is intrinsically wrong with the grains, because later on, when God communicated his law to Moses, among other things, there is what they call grain offering. Grain offering. So there's nothing wrong with the gift itself. In fact, I have a hunch that Cain's sacrifice probably was greater than Abel's. I have a hunch that Cain's sacrifice possibly was more expensive than that of Abel's. I just think possibly Cain's sacrifice may have been more impressive than that of Abel's. Cain's sacrifice possibly have been more in abundance. Cain's sacrifice probably been more generous than that of Abel's. You say, well, what's the difference? Why would God accept Abel's sacrifice, but he rejects Cain's? Ah, the difference is very simple, and it is this. Abel sacrificed in obedience. And that's, beloved, what faith is all about. He gave to God what God wanted, not what he wanted to give God. An epistle of Jude, one chapter, and there in verse 11, he talks about the way of Cain. He said, what is the way of Cain that the epistle of Jude talks about? It is the way of self-will. It is the way of religious hypocrisy. It is the way of dead rituals. It is the way of self-pleasing. It is the way of playing God. It is the way that represented in dead religion. Cain's way represented empty religious activities. Cain's way represented religious fanaticism. And it is not surprising, my beloved friends, that both Abel and the Lord Jesus Christ were both killed by religious fanatics. Religious fanaticism has been killing Christian believers all over the world. Recently, we got an email from a representative of Leading the Way in a country in which I will not mention. He told us that a pastor, and all pastors in that church are all underground, a pastor came home, found his wife strangled to death by religious fanatics. You see, God's way is not religious fanaticism. God's way is obedience to the living God through his Son, the Lord Jesus Christ, and that's it. So the question that each of us must ask is this: Lord, am I obeying you fully? Lord, am I obeying your word? Lord, am I obeying your command? Lord, am I obeying your instructions? Lord, am I walking by faith or am I walking by sight? Are my eyes fixed on eternity or am I living for today? They were just like us. Abel was like us. He had all the weaknesses and the frailties and the failures of all of us. But I have no doubt that Abel was just as sinful as his brother Cain. Maybe even more so. Cain probably would be the kind of guy who would be described as a good man today by our standards. Cain probably was a likable guy, probably more likable than Abel. I mean, he was the fun of the party. Probably he was the kind of guy who was on everyone's cocktail invitation list. Cain probably would be the kind of guy who was amiable. Cain probably was the kind of guy who was admired. He was a go-getter. He was an initiator. Oh, he was the fun guy. Cain probably was the kind of guy who was a philanthropist. Remember I told you in the last message that you can sacrifice without obedience, but you cannot obey without sacrificing? You see, it's right here. He would be probably the kind of guy who would give money to save the environment. He would probably be the kind of guy who would give money to save the endangered species. And who knows? Now, I have no evidence of this, but I get this picture of this guy. Because after he killed his brother, the Bible said he went out and built a city. Man, he was the urban dude before they ever existed. That was Cain. But these are not necessarily the qualities that God is looking for. God looked down and he saw faith that expressed itself in obedience. And he says, Abel is my man. Listen carefully, please. You know, and I know, and if you don't know, I hope you know now, that you can never come to God through works. All of your works, all of my works will never get us to God. Only faith and grace of God bring us to God. But having come to God, the Bible said, now, prove your love for God by obeying Him. And that obedience made Abel to be an effective witness for God. For how long? All of history. Thousands of years. Although he was cut down by his envious and angry brother in his prime while he was still young. Although he did not have children to carry his name. Although he did not have a monument that people can visit and remember him by. Although he did not leave a legacy for people to remember him with. Although he did not leave a fortune for his children and grandchildren to spend. Although he did not leave a dynasty to enshrine him. Although he was cut down in his prime. Oh, but the God who sees the very secrets of our hearts, the God who knows all things, he made sure that this man's obedience is testifying to him for history, all of history. God made sure that this man's obedience of faith is reserved for all the ages to hear. This man's faith was made sure by God that his sacrifice of faith is enduring all the time. Although Abel has been dead for thousands and thousands and thousands of years, the Bible said he still preaches. He still speaks. His one and only sermon that he's ever preached has been proclaimed all the world over. His testimony is living in the hearts of millions of people for thousands of years. His example of obedience inspired millions of people for thousands of years. His life of faith has encouraged millions of people for thousands of years. His sacrificial love for his Lord is enshrined in a testimony for all ages. Though he's dead, he still speaks. And he still preaches that same sermon, three-point sermon. What's Abel's three-point sermon? Here they are. You can take it and you can preach it and you don't have to give him credit. That man can come to God only by faith, not by works. That man must accept God's revelation and not his own wisdom to be saved. And thirdly, that obedience is rewarded and rebellion is judged. I think that's a great 3 points, aren't you? And as you know, I love to give illustrations, whether it be from history or biography, whatever it may be. As I was thinking, at least there were half a dozen examples from biographies that I have read through the years of the great men and women of God were going through my head. Which one do I use to illustrate my point here today? Here's on my computer, popped up, an email. Right there on my screen, of live, today, example of obedience of faith. And as I read that email, I must confess to you, I wept, and then I said, I wonder whether I can share this with you. I asked that person's permission to share it with you. I'm going to read to you parts of that email to encourage you. As I listened to your sermon this morning, I knew that I was getting an answer to two prayers that I have been putting before the Lord for a long time. The first is what I already told you about, walking by faith. The second, the finances that the Lord has given me that are in my saving accounts, and how to be used as He desires, and not for my false security that I may have for my future. It is very possible I may not see retirement. Whether I do or not, I only share the following because I think God spoke it to my heart. And I do so to encourage you. So I called the people at Leading the Way today and asked them, what is the cost of the production, just the production, for just one Arabic program for a year? It would be my great privilege to underwrite that so that the message can go to the persecuted church. The longer I walk with the Lord, the more I see how much we, in all our comfort, need to grow from their faith and the faith of those saints. It is sweet of the Lord to let me have that amount in my savings. Listen to me very carefully, please. I did not read this to you in order to send you on a guilt trip. I read this for a reason. I want to show you that obedient faith is alive and well in this church. And I don't know what God is calling you to do. I don't know what you've been closing your ears to the Lord about. I don't know what you're dragging your feet in. I don't know what God is saying to you, but God is speaking to you. To some of you who have never committed your life to Jesus Christ, He may be calling you to come and receive Him as the Savior of your Lord. You may come and surrender your pride and make Him the Savior and Lord of your life. For those of you who know the Lord, God may be speaking to you about something. Whether to be able to open your mouth for the first time and testify to your salvation, His salvation through you. Whatever it may be, you know it, I don't know it. I know what God says to me. And I know the times when I drag my heels. And I know you do. Whatever He is saying to you today, say, Lord, I want to walk of faith. I want to be obedient. I don't want to just to go around saying I'm a Christian and I'm a Christian. I want to prove my Christianity by my obedience to your command in my life. Father, it is impossible for us to do anything that will even come close to the incredible sacrifice that you, Father, made when you looked down upon that cross and saw your Son bleeding to death in order that He may satisfy your justice in order that He may pay for the consequences of my sin. He took my cross. He took my pain on that cross. And so, Father, I now come to you with these your people. And we cry to you for one thing. For those of us who are in disobedience, break us that we may become obedient. For I pray that in the mighty name of Jesus. Amen.
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1: When God would walk in the cool of the day into the garden, we could see Adam and Eve rushing to be in the presence of God. But then they disobey him. And now, when God comes into the garden, what do? They hide.
2: Can you imagine what it must have been like to walk with God, to see him and hear his voice in the garden? And then, in an instant, the veil of innocence tears and there's an uncontrollable urge to hide. Today on Renewing Your Mind, we'll hear another message from Dr. R.C. Sproul's series on marriage. And in this lesson, Dr. Sproul explores how mankind's fall into sin brought shame into our relationship with God and with one another. After the teaching, I'll give details on how you can request the series. Here's Dr. Sproul.
1: I'd like to welcome you again to our series of studies on Christian marriage. And in this session today, we're going to be considering the theme, God and nakedness. God and nakedness. And I'd like to direct your attention, first of all, to a somewhat strange story that we find in the Old Testament that concerns the patriarch Noah. Everybody's heard of Noah. Noah and the flood. Noah with the boat, the two by two, and all of that. But what happened to Noah after the flood? What happened after the waters receded and they came safely to dry land? Well, we read in the 9th chapter of the book of Genesis, this very brief, but I think strange story. It says in verse 20, and Noah began to be a husbandman, and he planted a vineyard. And he drank of the wine and was drunken, and he was uncovered within his tent. Now Ham, the father of Canaan, saw the nakedness of his father, and told his two brothers outside. And Shem and Japheth took a garment and laid it upon both their shoulders and went backward and covered the nakedness of their father. And their faces were backwards so that they did not see their father's nakedness. Isn't that a strange account? Here's Noah. He begins to cultivate a vineyard and then he harvests the grapes and makes wine and drinks too much. He goes into his tent and he's in a drunken stupor. And in his drunkenness, he's rolling around and he is exposed. He's nude. And then we read how his one son comes into the tent and it says he looked upon his father's nakedness. Notice it doesn't say that Ham came in and looked at his father's drunkenness. And then he runs outside and he tells his brothers. We have to reconstruct this, but obviously Ham is amused at finding his father in this compromising and embarrassing situation. And so he makes hay out of it. He goes out and he says to his brothers, you ought to go in there and see the old man. He's drunk as a skunk and he's stark naked in there. Well, the other two brothers, instead of exploiting their father, they take a cover and they stretch it between themselves, lying it over each other's shoulders, and they walked backwards into the tent, and as they were moving, they draped this cover across their father. They covered his nakedness. Now, if you read what follows in the text, when Noah grows old, and it's time for him to pass along the patriarchal blessing, he pronounces his blessing upon Shem and Japheth. But he pronounces a curse upon Ham because he looked upon his father's nakedness. Now, what's going on here? Is it that the ancient Israelite people were so uptight about nakedness that they couldn't stand to be seen without clothes, even in the context of the family? An interesting study is to go through the whole scripture and see what the Bible says about nakedness, about nudity. We see, for example, that in warfare in the Old Testament, if you were to defeat your enemy in war and in battle, the consummate insult to the dignity of your enemy was not simply to strip him of his arms and of his booty, but to strip him naked and parade the enemy in chains without any clothes. That was to reduce the enemy to total humiliation. It's not by accident that part of the penalty that the executed criminal had to undergo in antiquity was to be executed virtually naked, even as Christ was exposed to that kind of humiliation on the cross. Where do those ideas and images come from? I think to get a handle on it, we have to go even earlier into the Old Testament, back again to the Garden of Eden, back to the creation account, which we considered briefly in our first session. You remember we went over the story of how God had made man and then made woman as a special act of creation, and how excited Adam was when he first beheld his wife and said, "This is flesh of my flesh, bone of my bone," and so on. Well, the second chapter of Genesis ends in a very strange manner. We read, "And Adam said, 'This is now bone of my bones and flesh of my flesh. She shall be called woman because she was taken out of man. Therefore shall a man leave his father and his mother and shall cleave unto his wife, and they shall be one flesh.'" Now, when somebody is writing something like that, you come to the climax of the statement. You put a period there, and then you have a transition into your next thought. But here we have like a dangling participle, like a concluding unscientific postscript, just sort of attached to the end of chapter 2 of Genesis, these strange words. "And they were both naked, the man and his wife, and they were not ashamed." What does that mean? They were both naked, and they were not ashamed. Why does the author include that in the text? I'm not sure, except that the author of Genesis picks up on that in the next chapter, where we read how God gives a prohibition to Adam and Eve and puts rules and regulations around how the Garden of Eden is to be used. And we now see the entrance of the serpent, and it says, "Now the serpent was more subtle than any of the beasts of the field." And we read of that primordial temptation where the serpent comes up and entices Eve and Adam and saying, "You shall be as gods, knowing good and evil." And how our first parents then succumbed to the temptation and ate of the fruit of the tree. And now suddenly there's a radical change in the whole atmosphere of Eden. Formerly, when God would walk in the cool of the day into the garden, as he would come into the garden, we could see Adam and Eve rushing to be in the presence of God. They were basking in the glory of God. They experienced intimacy and communion with their Creator there in the garden. But then they disobey him. And now, when God comes into the garden, what do? They hide. And it says, as soon as they sinned, behold, their eyes were opened, and they knew that they were naked. I wonder what the psychological significance of that is, that the first experience of human guilt was not expressed in terms of saying their eyes were opened and they knew that they were sinners. Their eyes were opened and they knew that they were guilty. Their eyes were opened and they knew that they were wicked. That's not what it says. It says that their eyes were opened and they became aware of their nakedness. And so their first impulse is to run and to hide, to cover themselves. No longer could it be said that they were man and woman, naked and unashamed. Now they are naked and ashamed. Now, before we explore that too much further, in terms of its significance for marriage, let's see how God responds to that. When God comes into the garden, he calls for his creatures, "Adam, where are you?" And they're hiding. And God said, "Why are you hiding?" And what did they say? "We're hiding because we're naked." Not we're hiding because we sinned. We're hiding because you've been naked all along. You were naked the day I made you. You were naked every time I fellowshipped you in the garden. Why should being naked cause you to hide? Did you eat of the tree? See, their confession of their awareness of nakedness, God understood as a confession of an awareness of sin. So we see this strange connection here between nakedness and guilt. Now, have you noticed how our culture responds to human nakedness? I mean, we've gone through the sexual revolution. We've seen the advent of Playboy magazine and Penthouse and all the rest of them. And we've seen the censorship standards be changed on television and in the movies so that now nudity is commonplace in the film industry, in magazines, and so on. It seems like as a people, we're almost preoccupied with nudity. Not only female nudity, but male nudity, where famous people will pose in the buff and women will scramble to go buy them so they can look at pictures of men who are naked. I mean, men have always done that, but now women are doing it. We saw the phenomenon a few years ago of streaking, where people take their clothes off and run down the street. But notice that there was something interesting to me about streaking, that it wasn't called strolling. I mean, we sort of have ambivalent feelings about nakedness. Everybody, I think, knows what it feels like to be able to go home, take off your tie, and say, oh, I just want to relax and step into the shower, and I don't have to worry about whether my tie's crooked or if my shirt's pressed or so on. There still is a sense, friends, where we are looking for a place where we can be naked and unashamed. But with all of our sophistication, all of our boldness, and all of our so-called adult maturity, nakedness still makes us nervous. As skimpy as the bathing suits may be, you can still rely on the fact that staple items in the stores include shower curtains and window blinds and drapes. People do not walk around naked in ordinary life. Remember Desmond Morris's study of man from an anthropological perspective, and he titled his study, Man, the Naked Ape. He showed that we were just one of 70 or 80 different primates in this world, all different kinds of monkeys and apes and gorillas. And the thing that distinguishes our ape-ness from the rhesus monkey or the orangutan or the gorilla is that we're the only one who's not totally covered on our body with body hair, and so we have to go and buy clothes. Nature adorns the rest of the animals. Do you ever see other animals running around the department stores buying suits and ties? I mean, we see dogs with scarves and shirts and all of that, but only because humans put them there. But we worry about clothes. Well, why is it that of all of the species of life on this planet, we are the only one who use artificial forms of clothing? Where did clothes come from in the first place? I'm impressed by the fact that when God came into that garden and he found Adam and Eve hiding, they were scared, they were nervous, they were embarrassed. What are you doing there? We're hiding because we're naked. God could have said, all right, you disobeyed me. Tough luck. You spend the rest of your days running around, shivering, and embarrassed, being totally naked. And let all of creation laugh at you. But even when God speaks in judgment for their sin, he tempers that judgment with grace and with mercy. And the very first act of redemption in human history was when God made clothes for his naked creatures. And God said, here, and he covered their nakedness. Trace that throughout biblical history. how the prophet Isaiah, for example, speaks of us in our human sinful condition, saying that our righteousness is as filthy rags. The whole concept of the atonement in the Old Testament and in the New Testament centers on this idea, covering. That Christ is a covering for our sin. There's a sense in which the earliest symbol or image of the ultimate redemption was that tender act when God came down and clothed his naked children. Well, what can we learn from that? Well, I think one thing we can learn is that God allows us to wear clothes. God allows us to wear clothes. We in our society hear from everybody saying, you've got to be open. You've got to let it all hang out. We'll go to therapy sessions, group discussions, where people are encouraged to take their clothes off because the psychiatrist understands the symbolic link between physical nakedness and spiritual and emotional nakedness. And so in order to encourage us to let down our barriers so that we can be open and honest, they will encourage us to take our clothes off. And God says, wait a minute. You don't have to take your clothes off. I don't have to reveal my innermost being to everybody who comes along and wants to have a piece of my mind or of my soul. God gives us the right to privacy. We have learned a long time ago that we can't indiscriminately bear our souls to everybody, because everybody here has experienced this problem in your life. Maybe when you were a little girl or when you were a little boy, you did something bad and you were embarrassed about it and the guilt was weighing on you. And so you went up to your best friend and you said, gotta tell you something, but promise me that you won't tell. And then you tell your friend what you did. And then the next day, it's all over the schoolyard. Huh? Is there anyone for whom that never happened? We've all experienced that. And so we learn, don't we, to be careful. I told somebody a secret, they jumped on my soul. So I'm going to be careful the next time. I'm going to hide. I'm going to stay concealed. I'm not going to let everybody know what I'm thinking. I'm not going to let everybody know how I'm feeling. When we become masters of hiding ourselves. And we need that. We don't have to expose ourselves to everybody. God gave us clothes. But in spite of that, we still yearn for paradise restored. We still long for some place where we can again be naked and unashamed. And guess what? There are two places that God has provided for us where we can be naked and unashamed. The first is in his presence. There is no place on this planet where I am more comfortable than I am in the presence of God. Partly because I know I can't fake him out. Partly because I know all of my subtle games of concealment and being the artful dodger and directing his attention away cannot fool him. So, I mean, there's this total hopelessness about it. He knows me. He knows when I sit down. He knows when I stand up before a word's even formed on my lips. He knows that. So there's a sense in which I can't escape his vision. I can't escape his gaze. I am laid bare to God whether I want to be or not be. Now, a lot of people are made nervous by that. Most people do not want God to look at them. Most people want God to overlook them. And that's the tragedy of the unbeliever, is that the unbeliever has never experienced the benevolent gaze of God, where God looks at that person and sees him in all of his sinfulness and says, I love you. To me, that's what the gospel is all about. Is that the God who knows me in all of my nakedness loves me. How else could David say, search me, O God, know me, know my thoughts, know my heart. See if there's any wicked way within me, cleanse me. Because there's something about God that when we come to him, even in our guilt, though he rebukes us and admonishes us and corrects us and chastises us. He never, ever humiliates us. There is a tenderness about his judgment as he seeks to correct us so that we can be comfortable in his presence. That's one place. That's the supreme place. But the second place, humanly speaking, where God has provided for people to be naked and unashamed is in the holy bond of marriage. There's no place in this world among people where I am more comfortable than with my own family. When I'm with my family, I can relax. I don't have to perform. I don't have to meet people's expectations. I can relax and be myself, put my shoes up on the table. My family know me. And as I said a million times, there's no human being in this whole world who knows me better than my wife. We've been married for 25 years. We went together for 8 years before that. We grew up together in the same town. We were kindergarten virtually together. Well, not kindergarten, second grade. In fact, we both met our third grade teacher last night. And there she was saying, you two are still hanging around together. Yeah, after all these years. So we share that common background and common friends and so on. We know each other. She knows what I'm going to say before I say it, how I'm going to respond before I do it. But she doesn't know everything. She can't get inside my mind like God can. She can only know what I unveil to her, what I am willing to expose of myself to her. But here's the thing. Even given those barriers that remain, she knows me better than any human being on this planet knows me. And guess what? She loves me. Do you know what that means to me? That the person who knows me the best loves me. The person who has seen me naked, body and soul, loves me. Is it any wonder that God uses the human institution of marriage as the supreme image to communicate to his people the relationship that he wants with them? That Israel in the Old Testament is the bride of Yahweh. The church in the New Testament is the bride of Christ, because that image of marriage is to demonstrate intimacy and a depth dimension of communion where we're comfortable. Is it any wonder why one of the most emotionally devastating human experiences a person can go through is a divorce? When your partner walks out, what's happening? What are you experiencing? You're experiencing just the opposite, where you realize that the person who knows you the best in this world has just rejected you. That is brutal to a human being and makes a person very fearful of ever becoming naked again. But God has given us an institution with safeguards as well as with responsibilities, and saying, here, you can be naked. Can you be naked in your marriage? Do you know your partner? Do you feel like you're known? The worst complaint we hear all the time, my wife doesn't understand me. When that happens, there's a breakdown in intimacy. The clothes are coming on because something is being hidden and concealed. Some of the marriages that I observed are really games of hide and seek. People are trying to prevent each other from knowing each other. And so if we're going to have that experience of being naked and unashamed, we've got to learn how to know each other.
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1: 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She said, "My name's Sarah." They were introduced, and all of a sudden, Sarah's pregnant. That's not what the Bible means. It's using that verb to know to communicate the deepest level of human intimacy. And that's because for intimacy to happen, whether it's physical or emotional or spiritual, knowledge has to take place. You cannot really experience intimacy with a stranger.
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2: And by the way, I know just how Jesus felt. And by the way, all those Bible students who go out to LA on Saturday outreach, they know just how Jesus felt. And by the way, all those summer blitzers who go all over the country for 12 weeks canvassing all the Jewish homes, they know exactly how Jesus felt. Now, in verse 4, Jesus said that he is leaving his evaluation about his efforts up to God the Father. He said, "Yet surely my judgment is with the Lord and my work is with my God." We still don't know up until this point what the special mission was that God the Father told Jesus to accomplish when he came to earth. And finally we come to verse 5, Isaiah 49:5, where God the Father speaks and he says, "And now saith the Lord that formed me from the womb to be a servant, to bring Jacob again to him. Though Israel be not gathered, yet shall I be glorious in the eyes of the Lord, and my God shall be my strength." Finally, from what God the Father says to Jesus, we learn what the special mission was that Jesus was sent to earth to accomplish that he failed to accomplish. We learn what the special mission was, and it is verse 5, "Though Israel be not gathered, bring Jacob again to him. Israel be gathered." So that's a special mission that God the Father sent Jesus to accomplish when he sent him to earth, was to gather the Jews back to God. And that special mission is why Jesus commanded his disciples when he sent them out in Matthew 10:5, these 12 Jesus sent forth and commanded them, saying, "Go not into the way of the Gentiles or into any city of the Samaritans, enter ye not, but go rather to the lost sheep of the house of Israel. And as you go, preach, saying the kingdom of heaven is at hand. Heal the sick, cleanse the lepers, raise the dead, cast out devils." So Jesus was laser focused on the Jews because that was his special mission that God the Father gave Jesus, to bring the Jews back to God. And this is what makes the Jews special to Jesus. It was because Jesus had a special mission from God the Father to bring Jacob back to God, gather Israel back to God. That's why the words in verse 40 are so significant. Went away again. Because Jesus went away again, because Jesus went to the Jews again and again and again and again, trying to accomplish the special mission that God gave him to bring the Jews back to God. So those words in verse 40, "went away again," it shows us that Jesus never gives up. And Jesus had not given up, and Jesus will never give up until he finally does accomplish his special mission that he got from God the Father to bring the Jews back to God. It's been over 2,000 years since Jesus came to earth with that special mission to bring the Jews back to God. For over 2,000 years, Jesus has not given up. And as today, we see the fires of Jew hatred heating up all over the world, Jesus has not given up to accomplish his special mission to bring all the Jews back to God. He will in the end, Jesus will finally accomplish his special mission to bring the Jews back to God. And if you ask Jesus today, if he succeeded in bringing the Jews back to God, Jesus would say two words, "Not yet." And if you ask me, if I and other evangelists of the Jews have been successful in bringing all the Jews back to God, all evangelists of the Jews will say, "Not yet." And the response of

0: not yet means that it will come. Romans 11:25. I would not, brethren, that you should be ignorant of this mystery, lest you should be wise in your own conceits, that blindness in part has happened to Israel until all the fullness of the Gentiles come in, and so all Israel shall be saved, as it's written. There shall come out of Zion the deliverer, and shall turn away ungodliness from Jacob. Those words in Romans 11:26, all Israel shall be saved, makes Romans 11:26 a not yet verse. Don't leave the show. Don't give up your seat and walk out, because all Israel will be saved. Now, we see where exactly Jesus went when he left Jerusalem in verse 40. He went into the place where John at first baptized, and there he abode. Very significant that of all the places for Jesus to go, he goes to the place where John baptized. What John did at that place was to invite people to repent of their sins. And that was so the people could be prepared to come to Jesus. That ministry of John the Baptist, inviting people to repent, is still necessary today. It's very easy to invite people to come to Jesus without necessary preparation. Very easy to say to a person, sure, I want to go to heaven, insurance policy, and not be cast into hell. I want to miss hell. Sure. And if Jesus is offering that, well, I'd be a fool not to sign up. Sign me up. But when the issue comes up of sin, personal sin, a person says, sure, whatever. What John the Baptist did was to have people prepare for Jesus by having people confess to God their very specific personal sins. And people did that. And when they did that, they were moved. They were moved to the point where they stopped sinning and they were crying over it. And the fact that Jesus was in that same place where John was baptizing shows us how effective John's work was, because we read in verse 41, many resorted unto him. Many came to Jesus because John had prepared them by making them conscious of their specific sins that they needed deliverance from. And those who came to Jesus saw immediately a difference between Jesus and John. And they saw the difference because of the miracles in verse 41, they said, John did no miracle. But now we see how successful John was because of what he taught. You know, John did not just teach the people, focus on your sins. He didn't just teach the people, focus on your personal sin, turn from those. He talked about Jesus. And the people came to Jesus because of what John said about Jesus. In verse 41, they said, all things that John spake of this man were true. See, that statement reveals to us the subject that John the Baptist spoke about to the crowds and to his followers. I mean, when we think of John the Baptist, we often think of the overriding subject that John the Baptist spoke about was sin. You need to repent. And it gives us a picture of John the Baptist as some kind of Catholic priest, authoritarian, condemner with a ruler in his hand ready to swat knuckles. It may give you the impression that, wow, you feel miserable to be around John the Baptist. If that was the whole subject of what John the Baptist talked about, then John would have been a person that you don't want to be around, just all the time talking about your sin. But verse 41, it gives us a different picture of John the Baptist when the people said what John the Baptist was really focused on, what he spent time talking about in verse 41 was all things that John spake of this man. See, the key to our understanding of what John the Baptist spent his time talking about are those two words in verse 41, all things. If you sat down with John, let's say, end of the day, campfire, let's sit down and listen to John. John didn't talk about the politics of the day. John didn't talk about the sports of the day. John didn't talk about the synagogue and what's going on. John talked about all things Jesus. And what that meant was that John talked about all things Jesus is that he talked about all things that Jesus said, all things that Jesus did. And John's life was just consumed with all things Jesus. That's the message in the song, Jesus in the morning. Jesus, Jesus, Jesus in the morning, Jesus in the noontime, Jesus, Jesus, Jesus, Jesus when the sun goes down. For John the Baptist, it was Jesus in the morning, Jesus in the noontime, Jesus when the sun goes down. And that makes John a model for us in our lives, that our lives should be all things Jesus. For John, it was not simply telling people a simple message, Jesus died for your sins. That's not what drew people to Jesus. For John, it was talking about all things Jesus, what he did, what he said. And that was effective in seeing people come to Jesus. And the results were, verse 42, many believed on him there. When the people came to Jesus and believed on Jesus, they found that what John told about Jesus was, verse 41, all things that John spake of this man were true. But when those people came to Jesus, they found for themselves that there were so many more things about Jesus that were true when they saw Jesus that they could have said what the Queen of Sheba said to Solomon in 1 Kings 10:6, that she said to the king, it was a true report that I heard in my own land of thy acts and of thy wisdom. Howbeit, I believed not the words until I came, and mine eyes had seen it. And behold, the half was not told me. Thy wisdom and prosperity exceedeth the fame which I heard. So John told the people, go to Jesus. And when Jesus came, the people did what John told them to do. They came to Jesus. And when we read in verse 42, we say, bravo, John. You fulfilled your calling. Your calling was to prepare people to come to Jesus. Your calling was to send people to Jesus. And in verse 42, this is John's fruit. This is the fruit of John's work. It should be noted that when verse 42 happened, that many believed on him there, John was already long gone. He died. He went to heaven. He passed away. John never saw the fruit, this fruit of his work. This fruit of John's work came after John passed away. And that shows us the power is in the seed that we sow. And it may be that we won't see that seed that we sow grow ourselves, maybe after we pass away, but it will. And it doesn't depend on us, because the word of God is the seed. And it's powerful. There's power in the seed. It reminds me of what they found at Masada. In Israel, Masada was a fortress that the Romans built and that the rebellious Jews occupied. So what happened? Over 2,000 years ago, the Romans built that and they stocked it with food and so forth and seeds. And recently, in an excavation, they found a seed that the Romans had put there, and it was of a palm date plant. That seed was placed there by the Romans over 2,000 years ago. That seed had laid dormant in Masada for over 2,000 years. So they took that seed and they planted it and they watered it and it sprouted and it grew into a little date palm, 2,000-year-old seed. That shows the power of the seed. As an illustration of the power of the Word of God, it's called the seed in the Bible. Here, John the Baptist had planted the seed in the hearts of these people. And John now long passed away, seed sprouts. That all shows that when John spoke about all things Jesus, the effect of John's preaching, it didn't expire when John expired, when he gave his last breath. And John's voice can be heard in this, like Hebrews 11:4 said, he being dead yet speaketh. All right, now we come to chapter 11. And right away, we're introduced to a man, a certain man, we're told in verse 1, John 11:1. Now a certain man was sick named Lazarus of Bethany, the town of Mary and her sister Martha. The man's name, Lazarus. You might think, well, that's not a Jewish name. Well, actually, it's a kind of a Greek contraction of Eliezer, who was Abraham's servant. I never thought of Lazarus as a Jewish name, but it is. It's a Jewish name. As a matter of fact, reminds me of a prominent Jewish nephrologist, Dr. Michael Lazarus. Dan, I think you go to DaVita Dialysis Clinic. The other big one is called Fresenius. And you go to Fresenius? If that's Fresenius? Oh, you don't know. I think it's DaVita. Anyway, it's not important. But Fresenius is the biggest one. And Dr. Michael Lazarus was the medical director for the Fresenius Dialysis Company. And we were on the same committees and things like that. And he never liked me because I was accusing Fresenius of overdosing patients with vitamin D analogs, and he was responsible. So we didn't have a great relationship. Anyway, both of us were at a nephrology conference in Puerto Rico, And I don't know how it happened. We happened to both be in the locker room at the same time. I mean, I'm allergic to sports, so I don't know why I was there. But he was there changing, and I was there changing. And I said, "Hello, Mike." And I remember he looked at me and says, "That's Dr. Lazarus to you." Well, anyway, that's how I learned that was a Jewish name. He was Jewish. All right, so the town is Bethany, which is a day's walking distance from Jerusalem. In other words, very close to Jerusalem. And here we have a description of a home. It's a happy home. It's a well-organized home. This is a home that Jesus loved to spend time with. There happens to be no wife in this home. There's no husband in this home. This home is made up of a brother, Lazarus, and his two sisters, Mary and Martha. And they all got along, and each one knew what his or her responsibilities were in order to make the home functional. And it was just a great place. I mean, it reminds me of Phil and June Caldwell, who were brother and sister. They lived in London. They were both missionaries to the Jews. There was no husband in that house. There was no wife in that house, just a brother and a sister. Now, I used to make 4 trips per year to Europe, and I used to base in London, and I would stay in a hotel in London, and I would take an early morning fly out to wherever I was going, Paris, Rome, wherever, and take the flight back because I didn't like changing hotels, and I always came back the same one. But that meant that I would arrive, and I would leave from London, and every time I would arrive, before I'd even go to the hotel, I'd go to Phil and June's house. And nights that I left, I'd go there. So I was there a lot. I was always there 8 times a year. And I would always, if they didn't ask me for dinner, I would invite myself for dinner. So, and they lived very, very meagerly. But the love in that little flat and the care and the Bible respect and the prayer in that house, it made me want to go there instead of the plush London Hilton. I want to be with Phil and June. And each evening when I, it took me an hour to get there, I'd walk to the tube station and ride this 1 hour tube. I remember you get off at Elephant and Castle near the Spurgeon Tabernacle. And it wasn't in the greatest area of towns, but I just felt a glow within just from having spent time with Phil and June. And I'd share my prayer requests with them. And when they prayed, you just felt like heaven stopped to listen to their prayers. And Phil, he was Irish, he generated tremendous mailing lists for the Jews in Russia, North Africa, and Europe. And the way he did it is he had this old VW van, and he used to have, and he drove it to places like Morocco, and he would go into the Jewish cemeteries with a little tape recorder, and he would dictate the Jewish names off the tombstones. And then back in London, he would check phone books, and he would get the names of living Jews in those places. That's how he got it. He mailed this gospel literature all over. Yeah, a lot of gospel literature in his place, different languages in their little flat. And all that literature was in his bedroom. And he built large shelves in his bedroom for that literature. And one of the shelves he kept empty with a pillow on it. That's where he slept. That was his bed among the literature. I remember one night when I was having dinner with Phil and June at Phil's bedroom, and I was telling Phil, you know, we're short on money. We really need $1 million, you know, and I was very concerned. And Phil got this, he ruffled his eyebrows, his Irish eyebrows, and he got this glimmer in his eyes, and he pointed to a shoebox. Anyway, we had a good laugh over that, and it was just a place of happiness and laughter, and I was enriched over the years to have had so many hours with them. That's the way I think the house of Lazarus was. Mary and Martha, happy house, full of joy, lots of laughter, Bible discussions, prayer, and Jesus loved it there. It was a place where there was a unity. Now, one person in this house is called out because she did something extraordinary, and that's in verse 2. It was that Mary which anointed the Lord with ointment and wiped his feet with her hair, whose brother Lazarus was sick. It's just a parenthesis, but it's important because it shows that our special acts of devotion and love to Jesus, they don't go unnoticed. She anointed the Lord Jesus with ointment. She may be that same Mary in another place, the bad woman off the street. We don't know. She wiped his feet with her hair. Not everyone did that. That was an extraordinary act of worship and adoration, and appearing here now in the book of John, it will be remembered for eternity. That shows us when our hearts are overflowing with love for Jesus and we feel the urge to do something extraordinary as an act of worship and adoration. We should just do it and not care what others will think about it. That's Mary in verse 2. And we're told that Mary's brother Lazarus is sick in verse 2. In verse 3, we read, therefore his sister sent unto him. Jesus was far away from here, but they knew where he was, and they sent a special message to Jesus. Maybe it was a special messenger, we don't know. But however they did it, they got the message to Jesus that Lazarus was sick. And the message that the sisters sent to Jesus was, in verse 3, therefore his sister sent unto him, saying, Lord, behold, he whom thou lovest is sick. Now, Jesus knew everything. Jesus knew that Lazarus was sick. But Jesus did not say in verse 7, let us go to Judea again, until Jesus got the message from them, from the sisters. Jesus didn't say, let's go to Lazarus. He didn't say that until the sister sent the message to Jesus that Lazarus was sick. And yet Jesus knew that Lazarus was sick. But Jesus did not move to action until after he heard from the sisters that Lazarus was sick. Even though Jesus knew about the need that Lazarus was sick, he didn't move to action until the sisters sent the message to him that he was sick. That shows us Jesus knows all about our troubles. He knows all about our health problems. He knows all about what's making us sorry and grief, give a grief. But he doesn't move to action until he hears us ask for his help. He waits for us to pray to him before he moves to help us. This is the way that Jesus has designed for the how he's going to help us. He knows what we need help in, but he waits for us to ask in prayer before he comes to help us. Sometimes, even though he knows what we need, we suffer the need because we neglect to ask him. That's how the Bible puts this truth in James 4:2. You have not because you ask not. It's not you have not because he doesn't know that you need. It's you don't have because you didn't ask. Just because Jesus knows our need, that's not a guarantee that he will automatically help us. We got to ask. And that's why prayer is so important in our lives. It's important also to look at the message that the sisters sent to Jesus to see what they said to Jesus and what they did not say to Jesus. It's a very short message in verse 3. It's like they were sending a telegram and they didn't want to spare any words. They said, he whom thou lovest is sick. Now let's consider what the message did not say. First of all, the message did not prescribe to Jesus what he needed to do. The message did not say, you need to come immediately and heal Lazarus. As a matter of fact, Jesus did not come immediately. As we read in verse 6, when he heard, therefore, that he was sick, he abode 2 days still in the same place where he was. When we tell Jesus what he needs to do, when we prescribe for God what he needs to do, we set ourselves up for a big disappointment. We set ourselves up to be offended in the Lord. He didn't do what I told him to do. He didn't do what I asked him to do. Reminds me of a friend of mine that got cancer. He told that the Lord needed to heal him to be a testimony of his healing grace. And the Lord didn't heal him. And he shortly died the cancer and he was disappointed. Reminds me of another time when my wife Cheryl was sick with leukemia. My friend said, I don't care what the will of God is. I just want God to heal her. Dangerous. It's very important when we pray that we do not tell God what he must do. And when the sister said to Jesus in verse 3, he whom thou lovest is sick, they didn't tell Jesus that he needed to heal Lazarus so that Lazarus wouldn't die. As a matter of fact, Jesus did not heal Lazarus. He delayed and Lazarus died. It shows us true prayer is our resignation to the will of God, whatever it was. True prayer is saying what Jesus said in prayer in Luke 22:42, saying, Father, if thou be willing, remove this cup from me. Nevertheless, not my will, but thine be done. True prayer is, not my will, but thine be done. Now, it was not the will of their sisters that their brother should die, but it was the will of God. And the will of God was done, which was that Lazarus died. The sisters did not send a message to Jesus, heal our brother so he doesn't die.
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2: Men, to the bridge now! 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

0: Well, hello there. 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On our last visit...
1: Whoa! Get in here!
2: Yes, Master.
1: Now listen, you are to keep a sharp lookout after your young mistress. Whenever, absolutely whenever she rides abroad, you are to mount a horse and ride after her.
2: Yes, sir.
1: She's gonna get herself murdered, I just know it.
3: Here, in this very house.
4: Indeed. Miss Capitola spent hours with Miss Claire, even stayed the night.
3: You don't say.
5: Let me out! What is happening out there? Please let me out! Please!
4: Nothing for you to worry about. Just two tomcats fighting in the attic.
5: I can't believe it, Dorcas. I won't. There's something you're not telling me. That no one is telling me.
6: Even if she was convinced her betrothed had abandoned her, I doubt she'd find me a suitable match.
3: Dear son, don't underestimate the Lenoir charm.
6: You deserve someone more worthy of you. And here I kneel before you, my love. I lay my heart, my hand, and my fortune at your feet.
5: Even if all that you claim was true, you can be sure of one certainty, I would never marry you.
3: My dear Clara, the responsibilities of a guardian are always very onerous, and his duty is not always agreeable, especially when his ward is the object of fortune hunters. Craven Lenoir, my son, who I trust explicitly, has long loved you.
5: No, do not even think of the possibility.
3: I've already decided marrying him is in your best interest.
5: I may lack the experience of a mature woman, but I do not lack the discernment to understand your purpose. Your son is the fortune hunter you warned me about.
1: It's time we understood each other, lass. You're in my power, and you'll do as I please.
5: You can't. Please, you can't do this to me.
3: I'm going to the county seat to take out a marriage license for you and my son.

0: God! Oh, God, have you forgotten me? Won't you rescue me? I'm not hungry for lunch. I want to be left alone.
1: It's Capitola. I've come for a visit.
0: Oh, Cap, come in.
2: Oh, that woman. Dorcas is more of a scoundrel than usual. They ought to use her to stay on the line in the Mexican War. Clara, are you all right? You're as pale as I've ever seen you.
0: I'd rather die than what they're forcing me to do today.
2: Don't say that.
0: This penknife, it could save me. I know where my carotid artery is. It would be quick.
2: Hand that knife to me, Clara. I'll hear of no such thing.
0: But you don't understand. My life is over whether I take it or not. I've now lost my father, my hope, and my betrothed. Everything I love is gone, can't you see?
2: Taking your life is never, ever justifiable. God is the Lord of life and death. He has a plan and a purpose for you.
0: I don't want this plan.
2: Clara, God is over all and works everything together for good.
0: What possible good could come out of marrying Craven?
2: Craven? They are forcing you to marry him?
0: Yes.
2: Oh, that devil. Perhaps I can help.
0: No one can help. My life is over.

0: Oh, Mr. Ludwig. Mm. Any letters for me?
1: Another one from your mother. Here. Yeah.
0: None from a clearer day?
1: Not today, neither. But I didn't come for your mail delivery. Prince Duroc. Can't be late again.
0: Here, I have half of it. And I'll get the rest to you as soon as I can. Mm-hmm. Or perhaps you would take some staples as payment. I have a few eggs. No, actually, I don't. But I have a half loaf of bread.
1: I want money, Rock. Come on now. You're an intelligent man. A doctor. You know you can spend all of your time on the West Side treating paupers who can't give you a fair wage.
0: If I don't help them, they'll die. Many already have, Ludwig. They need me.
1: Well, you know that I need, Rock. Rent money. Tomorrow. No later.
0: Yes, sir.
2: It's 6 o'clock, Capitola. I've only 5 hours left before I marry that despicable man. Mm. I can't even contact Travis to explain. When he hears I've married, he'll think, oh, it's too horrible to imagine. Oh,
3: it is evil, all of it. Ooh, such malice.
2: I'll need you more than ever. But I worry Craven won't allow you to visit anymore. Oh. When he's my husband, he'll likely command me to cease our friendship. Oh, I've lost everything.
3: No. No, you have your faith and the promise that God will never leave nor forsake you. And on that we can depend. Some trust in chariots, and some in horses, but we trust in the name of the Lord our God. There must be something, some way out.
2: I've tried escaping, but this window is 5 stories up.
3: Is there another room we can try?
2: Doors are locked and guarded by servants, every one. The only one without a padlock is the front door.
3: Clara, that's it. You'll go out the front door.
2: This is hardly a time for humor, Cap.
3: I am plainly serious. You and I, we're about the same build, same height, aren't we?
2: Yes.
3: I could fit in your clothes and you mine.
2: Are you suggesting we switch places? Well, that would never work. We look vastly different otherwise. Your wild, curly black hair, mine long and blonde.
3: Let me think. Our heads could have coverings. We could hide our hair. Your mourning veil would cover my face. And you could wrap up in my scarf when you leave the house, pretending to be me.
2: It's kind, Cap, but ridiculous. They'll clearly know it's me leaving. Dorcas will be watching like a hawk, as usual. And our voices are different. She'd certainly notice that.
3: We can figure out a way.
2: Well, I'd never leave you in danger like that. Imagine what they'll do to you when they find out.
3: Better me than you. They have no legal power over me.
2: Oh, laws seem not to bother them. They bend them as they will. I can't bear to think about what they do to you.
3: I can handle myself. I'll be fine. But you need to leave. This, I believe, is God's escape route, Clara. There is a time to wait and pray. There is also a time to act and move forward.
2: I'm scared.
3: I am too. But that can't stop us. The Lord will give us courage and His grace at just the right moment. I have an idea.
4: Wedding clothes, can you fathom? I can hardly get the wretched miss to eat a cup of soup, much less relinquish her mourning clothes.
5: Especially since this ain't a wedding she's particularly fond of.
4: Well, that she's no control over. If the master says it's gonna happen, it's gonna happen.
5: Indeed, I know.
4: And why would you even let that nosy mongrel into this house anyway? Hey. This is all you're doing, Davy.
5: I was only trying to be nice to the lady. She must be awful lonely being upstairs all day.
4: Well, she might as well get used to her new life.
5: Maybe she'll put in a good word to Mr. Craven on my behalf.
4: As though Craven would care a bit about what she thinks.
5: That's probably true.
4: Shh. Here they come. I hear them on the stairway.
6: Man.
7: The
3: But you are only being weak and fearful. You'll likely not even be allowed to have me visit now. I'm sorry, Cap. There's nothing I can do. Fine. If that's what you're gonna do, then I wouldn't want to come anyway.
2: Oh, Cap, please, don't be angry.
3: I'll be angry if I like. Goodbye, Clara.
4: Oh, Capitola.
5: Leaving already, miss?
4: David, get the door for...
5: Well, she certainly left in a huff.
4: It's all for the best.
5: It's nearing 6 o'clock. I'll get the carriage ready.
4: And I ought to get the bride ready.
5: Have fun with that, Dorcas.
4: Mm-hmm.
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7: 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Welcome to Lamplighter Ministries, a place where truth is creatively communicated without compromise, where inspiration and discipleship are woven together, where stories linger long after the final chapter, shaping choices, convictions, and character. Now with over 300 stories, what started as a spark has turned into a flame. 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
8: Why, Miss Capitola, you feeling cheered? With that hat and scarf on? I can help you get on, miss, if you just... Well, I guess you can get on yourself, then.
3: Yeah.
8: Wait up, man. Miss, are you angry at me? You're not usually so silent. I know you don't like it that I have to come along with you, but you know how Major Warfield is gonna act if I lose sight of you, even for a second. I for sure don't want to be a bother or a trude. Why, where's you going, miss? That's not the way home. We gotta go do the right. I need to stay by you no matter. You know I need to. Oh, miss.

0: Miss, I'd do anything. Anything at all to make you not be so mad. I see you wanted to go into town, but you could have just told me. Anywhere you go is fine with me.
1: Oh, how?
0: Thank you for stopping. Did you need to run some errands? I'd be pleased to help you. Yes, let me help you with your scarf. It is warming up.
1: Well,
0: you ain't Miss Capitola at all. Who are you? Where's my mistress?
1: She's back at Hidden House.
0: Oh, no. They've kidnapped her. Just what Master's been afraid of. And I leave her there. Oh, no.
1: Well, Capitola is fine. Yeah. I mean, I do hope she is. But she wanted me to give you a message.
0: Well, I'm going to be in so much trouble.
1: Well, my name is Miss Clara Day. I was being forced to marry against my will, and Capitola came up with the idea that we could switch places so that I might escape.
0: Does she really not like me that much? Why would you do such a thing?
1: To help me. She's such a good friend, but she could be in grave danger.
0: Of course she is. What else would her uncle want me to follow her?
1: You must tell him she's at Hidden House, disguised as me. The colonel in the wall will be there any minute, and when he finds out, I can't think about it.
0: Oh, I can't think about it either.
1: Oh, there's the coach. Capitola says it leaves at 3:15, so I must board. Please wait, I'm coming. Well, take the horse back to Hurricane Hall and tell the major what I told you about Miss Black. He must get her and bring her home and let Miss Black know I arrived in a tip-top safely and caught the coach and tell her how ever so grateful I always will be.
0: But Miss, my master...
1: Here, take this. Your master is in heaven, Wool, and he will look out for you. Godspeed, Wool.
2: Any bags, Miss?
1: No, thank you, sir.
3: All right, then. Walk on.
0: He's gonna be so mad. He said I better not come home at all if I'm not with the mistress. So, I ain't going home. I have to save Miss Capitola. I just can't go home to do it.

0: fridge is ready and it's nearly six, Dorcas. Where's the girl?
1: She knows she's supposed to be here.
0: Well, she might take some prompting. Craven, you may need to go fetch her with more persuasion.
2: Yes, Father. Ah, here she comes. Right on time. You look lovely. Oh.
0: Still in black mourning clothes.
2: Appears she's going to a funeral instead of her own wedding.
0: Dorcas?
1: She refused, sir. What could I do?
0: We hadn't the time to trifle with it. If the insolent hag wants to be difficult, she'll pay for it later. Miss Day, you'll be married in whatever clothes you're wearing. Now come along.
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0: Reverend, good, you're on time.
5: And I have the church cleared as you requested for this private ceremony. This is the groom.
2: I'm he, Craven Lenoir. And here is my glowing bride.
0: You know how emotional brides get.
5: Of course. Would you care for a minute to get composed?
0: No need. We're in a hurry, Reverend, please.
5: Very well. Dearly beloved, we are gathered here today.
0: We know why we're gathered. Move on to the vows.
5: Certainly. Craven, wilt you have this woman to be your lawfully wedded wife as long as you both shall live?
2: I do.
5: And your name, please?
0: Clara Day.
5: And Clara, do you take this man to be your lawfully wedded husband?
6: Absolutely not.
5: Pardon?
0: You'll agree to it or I'll just agree on your behalf.
6: Oh, I wouldn't marry you if you were the last man on earth.
2: Well, that's not Clara.
0: Who are you?
5: This isn't how we normally do things.
0: Capitola Black.
6: Indeed I am. And your Clara, who you are forcing into a purely awful and unlawful marriage, is now long gone.
0: You what? How'd this happen?
2: Where did she... How? What does this mean?
6: It means you've been outwitted by two girls. Let go of me!
0: Grab her other arm, Craven.
6: Unhand me! Reverend, you must not allow this!
0: Reverend and I have an understanding, right, Reverend?
5: I'll go back into the rectory while you figure this out.
2: Where do we take her?
0: Back to Hidden House. This could actually work in our favor.
6: You'll take me nowhere.
2: Unhand the woman. What is the meaning of this?
0: Who are you?
6: Herbert, you can't.
7: Let go of her immediately.
0: But she's mad. Absolutely mad.
7: Let go of her.
0: It's nonsense.
7: Or I will make you let go.
2: And what are you to do about it? My father is a colonel.
7: And I report to General Scott himself. And where you go, I will follow you. Along with the men in town who are outside, so they can all see the truth about the man they respect and admire so much.
0: Go ahead, take the wench. A lying, deceitful woman who had my sweet niece kidnapped.
7: I will.
0: Come on, Craven, we got business to take care of.
6: That was fun, you know. I would have gotten away.
7: Of course, but perhaps not in one piece. How would you have fought off two grown, military-trained men?
6: By my wits. Somehow.
7: Of course.
6: But I am glad he showed up. Thank you.
7: You're welcome.
6: How did you know where I was?
7: I had leave, so I came for a visit. By divine providence, when I rode into town, I saw Will making a ruckus, trying his heart out to get men to band together and rescue you. Now, he told me what happened.
6: So it was Will to whom I owe my deliverance.
7: Seems so. He was going to come with me, but I told him to round up more men at Hurricane Hall just in case we needed reinforcements.
6: Oh, Herbert, I'm so glad you've returned. I've missed you terribly. Will you be here long?
7: I'm afraid not. I've graduated West Point.
6: With highest honors, I heard. Congratulations.
7: And I've just received my lieutenant's commission in a regiment that is ordered to join General Scott in Mexico.
6: Oh.
7: That's a very prestigious position.
6: Oh, I've no doubt. And I'm very proud of you, but also sad. I didn't want you to leave again.
7: I have a week to get my affairs in order before I ship out. But I'll also need to head into Staunton to check in with Mrs. Rock.
6: Of course.
7: Wedding? How in the world did you get yourself into that predicament?
6: Well, I had to do it. I had to help my friend.
7: You are always up to something or other. But I am glad I was here to protect my little cap.
6: Yes, your little cap.

0: Dearest Mother, I miss you terribly. And sweet Clara, whom I've yet to hear from, I'm so very concerned for her. You've asked me how my practice is going. St. Louis has been devastated by the yellow fever, so there is more than enough work. I've been blessed to be able to help many of the poor who've acquired the illness. I remember often, as you taught me, whoever is kind to the poor lends to the Lord, and He will reward them. I live modestly, a single room with only a bed, but I'm honored to be able to help others, so you needn't have a thought of worry about my well-being. The Lord will provide. I continue to pray for you and Clara fervently. All my love.
1: Travers. My poor boy. God be with him.
2: Oh.
1: Now, who could that be?
3: Hello? Who is it?
1: Oh, it's so dark. I'll need a lantern.
4: Thank you, sir. I appreciate you taking me directly to the house.
5: Well, good evening, miss. Welcome, boys.
1: Now, who could... It can't be.
3: It can't be. Clara! Clara! Mrs. Fox!
4: Oh,
3: dear girl, I've been so worried to live with you.
4: I've missed you so much. To see your face.
3: Oh, my heart. Good. Oh, praise the Lord, you're here.
4: Yes.
3: Oh, when you didn't write Travers or Ira, we didn't know.
4: Oh, I've written you both many times, but I received nothing in return.
3: What?
4: The Colonel must have been blocking our correspondence.
3: Oh, that man. Oh, but why are you here now? How did this come to be?
4: The Lord's grace and my dear friend Capitola.
3: Capitola?
4: I'll tell you all about it once we get inside.
3: Yes. Yes! Oh, you must be hungry.
4: Oh, I have so much to talk to you about. And we must send word to Travers.
3: Yes.

0: Not many people signing up for the army these days. What's the name again?
1: Travis Rock. Dr. Travis Rock.
0: And what makes you want to join the U.S. military?
1: I support my mother, and I'm not able to make much as a doctor right now. Not in St. Louis, at least. I was hoping I could be a medic. It would be an honorable living and a service to my country.
0: We've no need for medics right now. But you can still enlist. We're in great need for men on the ground in Mexico.
1: Yes, that'll be fine.
0: Well, pack your bags, Private Rock. You'll be stationed at the Rio Grande.
1: When is my company leaving?
0: Tomorrow morning, sunrise.
2: Donald!
3: Colonel, wasn't expecting company. You don't usually grace your presence in this dank hideout.
2: You failed me.
3: Is this about Capitola Black again? She's a nuisance, but not a danger. A girl with too much courage for her own good, but harmless.
2: Harmless? Because of her, I've lost my ward and the substantial wealth that accompanied her.
3: And for that, I apologize.
2: I don't want your apology. I want you to make it right.
3: What more can I do? I lost 3 men on that last kidnapping attempt, and it took me months to get them back. I'm done with it, Colonel. It's not worth it.
2: Would $1,000 make it worth it?
3: A thousand?
2: All yours if you can do it right this time.
3: Why do you have such contempt
2: for
3: her?
2: I'm not here to explain myself, you varmint. You can either have the money, or if you refuse, I'll be forced to advise the authorities of your many crimes and how to find you.
3: You wouldn't dare. You've been the one to hire me for most of them, and you even killed your own brother. What if I told them that?
2: Oh, I'm sure the courts would be convinced. The testimony of a wanted criminal or a decorated war hero. Who to believe? I'll be leaving in the morning, so simply send me proof so that I might compensate you.
3: Where are you off to?
2: Mexico. Commanding troops in the war.
3: That's sudden.
2: Well, I requested it myself. It'll get me out of town before I'm forced to appear in court over my mangy niece. So we have a deal, then.
3: You have my word. Capitola is good as gone.
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6: There seems to be either her manservant or that top-hatted troublemaker.
3: Fool! 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
0: I'm a long-time admirer of yours, Miss Black. You were the one I had my sights set on.
7: Oh, you flatter me, Craven. Enough of that.
5: I'm your host, John Rhys Davis. 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

0: If we're going to tackle any subject in Scripture, which we do, we regularly tackle one subject after another, we're not going to do it using our 10 favorite verses. We're not going to go to the internet and say 10 verses on and study that. We're going to dig until we find them all.
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Hi, this is Kim from sunny South Florida, and I'd like to share with you some exciting things that God is doing in the world of arts and entertainment. Join me now for A Heart for Hollywood. There is something just magical about a movie. The ability to be in someone else's shoes without actually risking the consequences. To be able to share some of their joy. A movie can be a little escape from your own reality. We can leave dancing and feeling light as a feather, or even as wise as Solomon. This is the gift of enjoying movies. Recently, I had the pleasure of watching the movie Paul's Promise, starring Ryan Quinn, Linda Pearl, Nancy Stafford, and featuring Dean Cain. This incredible movie tackled issues such as racism, the pain of cancer, and caring for a dying loved one, and the crippling that accompanies a bitter spirit. In movies, the amazing thing is that you become part of the story. I am sure you have found yourself asking what decisions you would have made, how do I think the character should behave, and how would I behave in that situation? You are reacting and passing judgment on the characters as you relate to them. You can watch the characters, and as they make their choices, you can see potential outcomes and learn many life lessons. Maybe that's why we love movies so much. We can test reality in our mind, and then we can come back and apply some of those lessons in our life. Jesus did this when he was using parables to tell stories and teach lessons. He would often use imagery and settings that were familiar to his listeners. Another of the things I loved about Paul's Promise is how it helped us to see how having God as one of the major characters in the story affects everybody in the story. How through pain and perseverance there's hope. Though someone may be prejudiced, that can be overcome by love. Where there is sorrow, there's also the knowledge of eternal life. And the love and perseverance of a parent praying for a lifetime for their child. The Bible says, love does not delight in evil, but rejoices with the truth. It always protects, always trusts, always hopes, always perseveres. And the greatest of these is love. Seeing this movie left my heart full of understanding more of God's love and the frailty of humanity. Please pray for Paul's Promise. And if you see Paul's Promise in theaters or streaming at home, you'll see a great example of what Christians working in Hollywood are doing today. Thank you for joining me today, and thank you for continuing to pray for this most influential mission field. Please continue to pray for Hollywood and for the creative artists that God is using to change our culture.

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Let us live boldly in the hands of God, beloved. But remember, don't tell a lost world that Jesus loves them until you're ready to love them too. For more information, call 772-341-8271. Because of

0: Have you read the book of Zephaniah recently? What about Ecclesiastes or Titus? 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

0: The civil government does not define your ethic as a Christian. 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And now maybe people will become more and more awakened to that.
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Do you too? 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I'm Rhett Palmer. 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

For the Lord himself will descend from heaven with a shout, and with the voice of an archangel, and with the trumpet of God, and the dead in Christ will rise first. Then we who are alive and remain shall be caught up together with them in the clouds to meet the Lord in the air, and thus we shall always be with the Lord. Therefore, comfort one another with these words. Good morning. You are listening to Until We Meet Again broadcast. I am so glad you are here this morning or whenever you are listening to the broadcast. This is a day that the Lord has made. We will rejoice and be glad in it. This is Sister Dee Dee, and we're going to start out with Jesus Always, Embracing Joy in His Presence by Sarah Young. It is today's daily devotion. And I'm not going to recite the date, but it is today's devotion. It says, rejoice in your dependence on me. This is a place of wonderful security. People who depend on themselves, others, and circumstances are building their lives on a foundation of sand. When storms come, they will realize how flimsy their foundation is. It will not be adequate to support them. No, it won't. You, on the other hand, are building your life on the rock. That's Jesus. Your foundation will be more than sufficient to support you during life's storms. I want you to depend on me, not only in stormy circumstances, but when the skies of your life are calm. This is a daily discipline, preparing you for whatever lies ahead. It is also a source of great joy. Relying on me involves staying in communication with me, an extraordinary privilege. This rich blessing provides you with strength, encouragement, and guidance. When you stay in touch with me, you know you are not alone. As you walk in the light of my presence, I help you rejoice in me at all day long. During and depending on me is the most joyful way to live. Now, this excerpt, it's from Matthew chapter 7, verse 24 and 27. It reads in the Bible, therefore, everyone who hears these words of mine and puts them into practice is like a wise man who built his house on the rock. The rain came down, the storms rose, the winds blew and beat against the house, yet it did not fall, because it had its foundation on the rock, and that rock is Jesus Christ. But everyone who hears these words of mine and does not put them into practice is like a foolish man who built his house on sand. The rain came down, the storms rose, the winds blew and beat against the house, and it fell with a great crash. The next one was Psalms 89, verses 15 and 16. Blessed are those who have learned to acclaim you, who walk in the light of your presence, O Lord God. They rejoice in your name all day long. They exalt in your righteousness. Praise the Lord. The last one is 1 Thessalonians chapter 5, verses 16 and 17. Be joyful always. Pray continually. Isn't that the truth? And you know, we're going to be here every Wednesday at 2 a.m. And you can always go to WCNO website and click on demand, and you can catch up on the broadcast that you miss or don't have an opportunity to listen to. And so that was amazing. Okay. That was amazing. Jesus Always devotion. Okay. Now we're going to read Psalms 37 verses 1 through 40. It says, fret not.
yourself because of evildoers. Neither be envious against those who work unrighteousness. That which is not upright are in right standing with God. For they shall soon be cut down like the grass and wither as the green herb. Trust, rely on, lean on, and be confident in the Lord, and do good. So you shall dwell in the land and feed surely on his faithfulness, and truly you will be fed. Delight yourself also in the Lord, and he will give you the desires and the secret petitions of your heart. Commit your way to the Lord, roll and repose each care of your load on him. Trust, lean on, rely on, and be confident also in him, and he will bring it to pass. And he will make your uprightness and right standing with God go forth as the light, and your justice and right as the shining sun of the noonday. Be still and rest in the Lord. Wait for him. Be patiently and patiently lean yourself upon him. Fret not yourself because of him who prospers in his way, because of the man who brings wicked devices to pass. Cease from anger and forsake wrath. Fret not yourself. It tends only to evil doing, for evildoers shall be cut off. But those who wait and hope and look for the Lord in the end shall inherit the earth. Isaiah 57:13. For yet a little while, and the evildoers will be no more. Though you look with care where they used to be, they will not be found. Revelations 21:7-8. You can find it there, and you can also find this in Hebrews chapter 10, verses 36 and 37. But the meek in the end will inherit the earth, that's the millennial to come, and shall delight themselves in the abundance of peace. The wicked plot against the uncompromisingly righteous, the upright and right standing with God. They gash at them with their teeth. The Lord laughs at the wicked, for he sees that their own day of defeat is coming. The wicked draw the sword and bend their bows to cast down the poor and the needy, to slay those who walk uprightly, blameless in conduct and conversation, because of Jesus Christ. We're born anew. We have the Holy Spirit in us. The words of the wicked shall enter their own hearts, and their bows shall be broken. Better is the little that the uncompromisingly righteous have than the abundance of possessions of many who are wrong and wicked. For the arms of the wicked shall be broken, but the Lord upholds the consistently righteous, and we're made righteous through Jesus Christ. The Lord knows the days of the upright and blameless, and their heritage will abide forever when Jesus comes back, when we come back, and the Lord with the Lord, and he sets up his kingdom after the great tribulation. 19. They shall not be put to shame in the time of evil, and in the days of famine they shall be satisfied. You know, there's a lot of that going on nowadays. The days are evil, and people are claiming to be homeless and broke, but the righteous God looks, he will provide for his children. But the wicked shall perish, and the enemies of the Lord shall be as fat lambs that is consumed in smoke, and as the glory of the pastures. They shall vanish like smoke. They shall consume away. The wicked borrow and pay not again, for they may be unable, but the uncompromisingly righteous deal kindly and give, for they are able. For such are the blessings of God, shall in the end inherit the earth.
those who are blessed, but they that are cursed of him shall be cut off. You can find that in Isaiah 57, verse 13. The steps of a good man are directed and established by the Lord when he delights in his way, and he bruises himself. Oh, and he busies himself with his every step. So God watches over us. Though he falls, he shall not be utterly destroyed. No, though we fall, we won't be destroyed, for the Lord grasps his hand and support and upholds us. I have been old and now I'm old, yet I have not seen the uncompromisingly righteous forsaken, nor their seed begging for bread. All these are the promises of the scripture of the Lord. All day long they are merciful and deal graciously. They lend and their offspring are blessed. Depart from evil and do good, and you will dwell forever securely. For the Lord delights in justice and forsakes not his saints. Praise the Lord. They are preserved forever, but the offspring of the wicked in time shall be cut off. Then the consistently righteous shall inherit the land and dwell in it forever. That's the new earth. The mouth of the uncompromisingly righteous utters wisdom, and his tongue speaks with justice. So gossip shouldn't be among saints. The law of his God is in their heart. None of his steps shall slide. The wicked lie in wait for the uncompromisingly righteous and seek to put them to death. Over in Africa, in the continent of Africa, saints, Christians are being slaughtered every day. Not over there, but across the world. The Lord will not leave them in their hands, nor suffer them to condemn them when they are judged. Because, you know, absent from the body is present with the Lord. So, you know, they think they're doing an evil thing by attacking the believer. But, you know, they're in front of the Lord in heaven. They're with Jesus. When we leave the body, we're with Jesus when we're believers. Wait and expect the Lord to keep and heed his way. And he will exalt you to inherit the land in the end. When the wicked are cut off, you shall see it. I have seen a wicked man in great power and spreading himself like a green tree in its native soil. Yet he passed away, and behold, he was not. Yes, I sought and inquired for him, but he could not be found. Mark the blameless man and behold the upright, for there is an happy end for the man of peace. As for transgressors, they shall be destroyed together, and the end the wicked shall be cut off. But the salvation of the uncompromisingly righteous is of the Lord. He is their refuge and secure stronghold in the time of trouble. Remember this, saints, and the Lord helps them and delivers them. He helps us. He delivers us. These are God's promises. He delivers them from the wicked and saves them because they trust and take refuge in him. Praise the Lord. This is going to lead us into Bible promises for you. It's a little booklet. It's 99 pages long. You can purchase this from Christian Bookstore. They're like $1.39 each. I call them my emergency, my spiritual emergency kit. This little booklet, you can put it in your car, you know, a drawer, a desk in your room, or in your college dormitory or college room. Or you can leave it in your car, your purse. It's wonderful. It's scriptures. You read the scriptures. It says here, provision of God. I think this is perfect. It says here, may God, my God, will meet all of your needs according to the riches of his glory in Jesus Christ. Philippians 4:19. Saints, sometimes you may want to have
a pen or a pencil or a piece of paper, and this, you might read a scripture and it just touches your heart and you're like, oh, I want to remember that. And you can just jot these scriptures down. Here it says, the Lord is my shepherd, I lack nothing. Psalms 23:1. These are God's promises. It says, be glad, people of Zion. Rejoice in the Lord your God, for he has given you the autumn rains because he is faithful. You know, there's a lot. I was watching this one woman on TV, and she was saying that the Rio Grande or whatever, that it's bone dry. You know, we take water for granted. God sends water. It says here, God sends the water. He sends you abundant showers, both in autumn, spring, rains as before. Joel chapter 2, verse 23. So mankind take water for granted, but in the scripture, God sends it. And a lot of times when he stops water, and it's dry, it's because of the iniquity of the people in that area. Psalms 111:5. Not always, but you know, we need to pray about it. God provides food for those who fear him. He remembers his covenant forever. So we don't have to fret. God feeds the birds, the sparrows. Psalms 132:15, I will bless her with abundance, but abundant provisions. Her poor will I satisfy with food. So when there's lack, people need to repent or pray or seek God. God's trying to get their attention, you know, because his promises, he promises that there will be no lack. Okay, let's see. Acts. And a lot of times it could be testing. It depends on the situation to build our faith, to build our faith, our trust in him. Acts 14, chapter 14, verse 17. It says, God has shown kindness by giving you rain from heaven and crops in their season. He provides you with plenty of food and fill your heart with joy. 2 Corinthians 9:8, God is able to bless you abundantly so that in all things at all times, having all that you need, you will abound in every good work. Praise the Lord. Matthew 7:9-11, which of you, if your son asks for bread, will give him a stone? Or if he asks for a fish, you will give him a snake? If you then, though you are evil, know how to get good gifts to your children, how much more will your Father in heaven give good gifts to those who ask him? Praise the Lord. Okay, saints, I love the hymnals. This is the hymnals. We're going to have a couple of hymnals. This hymnals is Be Thou My Vision. And it was written in 1905 by Mary Bine, and then again Eleanor Hull in 1912. And let's see. So here we go. It's almost poetry. Hymnals is beautiful poetry, and it's Be Thou My Vision. If you want to go on, Google it or whatever, and to get the music to it. But we're going to sing. I'm going to read the words. Be Thou My Vision, O Lord of my heart. Not be all else to me save that Thou art. Thou my best thought by day or by night, waking or sleeping, Thy presence my light. Be thou my wisdom, and thou be my true word. I ever with thee, and thou with me, Lord. Thou my great Father, I thy true Son. Thou in me dwelling, and I with thee one. Righteous I have not, nor man's empty praise. Thou mine inheritance now and always. Thou and thou only first in my heart. High King of heaven, my treasures thou art.
High King of heaven, my victory won. May I reach heaven's joy, O bright heaven's sun. Heart of my own heart, wherever befall, still be my vision, O ruler of all. Praise the Lord. I just love these hymnals. This one is Savior, like a shepherd, lead us. And let's see, this was written by William Bradley in 1859. Wait, first by Dorothy Thorpe in 1836, and then the tune was Bradley William in 1859. Wow. Savior, like a shepherd, lead us. Must we need thy tender care? In thy pleasant pastures, feed us. For our use, thy folds prepare. Blessed Jesus, blessed Jesus, thou hast brought us, thine we are. Blessed Jesus, blessed Jesus, thou hast brought us, thine we are. We are thine, do thou befriend us. Be the guardian of our way. Keep thy flock from sin, defend us, seek us when we go astray. Blessed Jesus, blessed Jesus, oh, hear us when we pray. Blessed Jesus, oh, hear us when we pray. Thou hast promised to receive us, poor and sinful though we be. Thou hast mercy to relieve us, grace to cleanse and power to free. Blessed Jesus, blessed Jesus, early let us turn to thee. Blessed Jesus, early let us turn to thee. The last one. Early let us seek thy favor. Early let us do thy will. Blessed Lord and only Savior, with thy love our bosoms fill. Blessed Jesus, thou hast loved us, love us still. Blessed Jesus, thou hast loved us still. Praise the Lord. Okay, God's promises for your every need. We're going to close out. This is the last one. What to do when you are in need of patience? But the fruit of the Spirit is love, joy, peace, long-suffering, kindness, goodness, and faithfulness. Galatians 5:22. But those who wait on the Lord shall renew their strength. They shall mount up with wings of eagles. They should run and not be weary. They shall walk and not faint. Isaiah 40:31. Wait on the Lord, be of good courage, and he shall strengthen your heart. Wait, I say, on the Lord. Psalms 27:14. It is good that one should hope and wait quietly for the salvation of the Lord, Lamentations 3:26. But if we hope for what we do not see, we eagerly wait for it with perseverance. Romans 8:25. Rest in the Lord and wait patiently for him. Do not fret because of him who prospers in his way, because of the man who brings evil schemes to pass. Psalms 37:7. We read that already, saints. Okay, that you do not be sluggish, but imitate those who through faith and patience inherit the promises. So we have to wait patiently, and we have to hold on to faith, hold on to God's promises, and he will bring them to pass. Hebrews 6:12. Therefore, do not cast away your confidence, which is of great reward. For you have need of abundance, so after you have done all the will of the Lord, you may receive the promise. For yet in a little while, and he is coming and will come and will not tarry. Hebrews 10:35-37. That's the Lord coming back for the church. That's the Lord's coming back. Therefore, we also, since we are surrounded by so great a cloud of witnesses, let us lay aside every weight and the sin which is so easily ensnares us, and let us run with endurance the race that is set before us. Hebrews 12:1. Racing towards our heavenly home. Hold on, saints. Okay, saints, our time is just about up. We're going to pray. You have been listening to Until We Meet Again,
And we're going to be here every Wednesday mornings at 2 a.m. for praise and worship and fellowship. I hope you enjoyed this time together. I know I did. We got plenty of scripture, praise and worship, and I felt the Lord's presence. And if you could visit, if you want, if you miss a program, you can always go to WCNO On Demand website, and you can replay, and you can share this with anyone that you feel needs encouragement. Father, in the name of Jesus, Lord, we just thank you for this fellowship. There's so many people out there that a lot of them are not saved that could be listening. And there's a lot of saints there's that shed in, or they're in hospitals, or they're driving, or they're up for whatever reason. And it was their time for us to be together, to meet together, to praise you. And Lord, I just thank you for the presence. I thank you for deliverance. Look over them, Father God. Look over my brothers and sisters. Bless them. Encourage them, protect their home, protect all that is theirs. We know that the world is evil, but we are standing on your promises that you promised to protect us when we're underneath your wings, when we stay underneath your wings and your will. All these blessings, Father, we ask in the name of Jesus. Until next week, saints, be blessed.

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1: Fortunately, when you look at it through the eyes of the Greek language and study and Greek grammar, Spiros Zodiades, the author of Keyword Study Bible and one of my great sources for understanding the Greek language, says that these must be viewed in a progressive sense. And if you understand the words, you read this as, blessed are those who are desperately in need of God. Blessed are those who are mourning the effects of their sin. Blessed are those who suddenly get angry at sin and decide to do something about it. Blessed are those who are merciful and looking around and not being judgmental because everyone's dealing with their own issues. Blessed are those who are hungering and thirsting for righteousness because now we want to do it God's way. And in the process, blessed are the pure of heart. A process is going on where we're being transformed. We are that new creation that God has created when we received Him and His Holy Spirit. And as a result, we have peace with God. And now we are compelled, just because of this, to share it with the people around us. So understanding the Beatitudes in a progressive sense helps me realize this is my own process to becoming a follower of Jesus. My desperate need of Him that results in a chain reaction in me of dealing with sin issues and having His power and transformation overtake me.
2: All right.
1: Then we came to this next section, you're the salt of the earth and the light of the world. Salt in biblical culture gives a meaning of loyalty, faithfulness, unoffendable relationships. Light is defined as service to the people around us, to random acts of kindness. And I believe what Jesus is telling us is the first step toward really reaching out to the world is for us to be known as loyal, faithful friends who are other-centered and are looking out for the needs of the people around us. And actually, when we do that, when we are those people, people take notice. And they begin asking us, what is that that you have? And I've often experienced this. Whatever it is you got, I think I need that. So this should be the lifestyle of a follower of Jesus, loyal, faithful, unoffendable friendships, who's looking out for the needs of the people around him. And now we come down to Matthew chapter 5, and Jesus is going to now help us understand how we are to read and understand the Scriptures. So, Rhett, what do you think about all of that?
2: I think that I'm going to read Matthew 5:17.
1: Okay, give it a shot.
2: All right. Do not think that I came to destroy the law or the prophets. I did not come to destroy, but to fulfill. For assuredly I say to you, till heaven and earth pass away, one jot or one tittle will by no means pass from the law till all is fulfilled. Whoever therefore breaks one of the least of these commandments and teaches men so shall be called least in the kingdom of heaven. But whoever does and teaches them, he shall be called great in the kingdom of heaven. For I say to you that unless your righteousness exceeds the righteousness of the scribes and the Pharisees, you will by no means enter the kingdom of heaven.
1: Wow. What a statement.
2: Yeah.
1: Listen to what Jesus is actually saying. If we analyze this passage, Jesus tells the audience and tells us that the Hebrew Scriptures have permanent validity to everyone in the kingdom of God, and that they should be taught and obeyed by the children of the kingdom, and that entrance into heaven is dependent on an inner state of righteousness reflected in the teaching of the Hebrew Scriptures.
2: Well, okay. Now, I understand down here, he says to you, unless your righteousness exceeds the righteousness of the scribes. And that's because the kingdom of God has not come yet. The kingdom of God is about to come after he pays the price on the cross. Then the kingdom of God is here. And that means anybody that comes to know the Lord after his resurrection, obviously their righteousness exceeds that of the scribes and the Pharisees. But at the beginning, do not think that I came to destroy the law or the prophets. I did not come to destroy, but to fulfill. Like many people, that confuses me a little. If you could expound on that.
1: Well, this is, I think, really important that we New Testament Christians, as we often call ourselves, really understand that what Jesus is saying is the whole Word of God is very important for us to read, to meditate on, and to understand, and that the Scriptures should be taught and obeyed by us, and they reflect God's morality and His righteousness, which is, in fact, going to be a standard for us to enter the kingdom of heaven. Now, you point out very well that when Jesus goes to the cross, that now it's His righteousness. But I think the question that we have here in our culture is, well, wait a minute. I'm a New Testament Christian. I'm under grace and not under the law. And these words are spoken often when it comes to studying the Hebrew Scriptures. In fact, if I opened your Bible and thumbed through the pages, I would notice the last third of the Bible, the New Testament, would be well-worn, and probably the first two-thirds might still have some pages stuck together because they've never been separated, because we focus on our New Testament, our Christian Scriptures. And so a lot of people say, well, we're not under the law. We don't really need to read the Hebrew Scriptures because the Old Testament is obsolete and it's out of date. And often Hebrews chapter 8, verse 13 is quoted. And he said, a new covenant, and he's made the first one obsolete, but whatever is becoming obsolete and growing old is ready to disappear. So now let's ask the question, who is this book of the Hebrews to? Who's it to? Who's it written to?
2: Well, not Hebrews. You mean
1: book of Hebrews that I just quoted here. The writer is writing to the Hebrews, right? He's writing to Jewish believers. And what is the issue as you read Hebrews is, well, Jesus first spoke through the fathers, then he spoke through the prophets, now he's speaking through Jesus. And Jesus died once and for all on the cross for our sins, and there's no need to go back and do that again. And so Jewish believers who at the time were going to the temple daily to offer their sacrifices, the writer Hebrews says, you don't need to do that. That portion of the Scriptures is obsolete because Jesus took care of that on the cross. And in fact, historically, within a decade or two of the writing of these words, Titus came with a 13 legion. Rome came and sent their army to quell the Jewish rebellion, and they destroyed the temple, and there's not been a sacrifice since then. Okay? So, do not think I came to abolish the law. I did not come to abolish, but to fulfill. Now, did Jesus fulfill the law and the prophets? Well, of course, many of them he did. And perhaps maybe this is why we focus our study on the New Testament and we forsake the Hebrew Scriptures. But I think the key word here to understand this often confusing statement is the word fulfill, which is the word plero'o, P-L-E-R-O-O. And according to the biblical languages in Semitic domains, in Matthew 5:17, plero'o can mean to fill out, to complete, to make perfect, but in this particular passage, it means to give true meaning. So Jesus said, I didn't come to abolish the law of the prophets. I came to give them true meaning. And in fact, this is what he's going to be doing in this next section of the Sermon on the Mount. So even though we might look at the Hebrew Scriptures as old and out of date, Jesus is saying they're very valid and we should pay attention to them. We should study them, meditate on them, because they are part of God's revelation to us. Now, Rhett, there's actually, I think, three ways that we can look at these Hebrew sacred scriptures. There's one view, and this all comes from John Stott and Alex Mulcher in a book that I read years ago called The Old Testament. These are very mainline theologians, very, very good guys to read and study. They say that the theonomic view is one way that we look at the Hebrew Scriptures, and this view says that all the laws are still in effect and they must be obeyed by the reader. And, Red, I've worked with Jewish Christian believers in Israel, and these are friends that I have worked with. We've sat and had lunch and discussed these things. They believe that as Jews and followers of the Messiah, they should fulfill and obey the laws as best they can, especially those ones that say, do these to all, in all your generations. Obviously, they're not able to obey the sacrificial laws since the temple was destroyed by the Romans in 70 AD. The second approach is the cultural approach, which says that the laws all belong to their day and have nothing to do with our lives today. Now, one of my friends told me a really funny story. Her name is Robin, and she had a boyfriend named Matt. And Matt was, at the time, was a drug dealer, and they were engaged in a relationship. And Matt, in the process of that, became a Christian. And so after he became a Christian, they stopped having sex. Matt said, we're not having sex anymore. And she said, why not? And he said, because I'm a Christian now. And she said, well, I'm a Christian. He said, you are? And she said, yeah. And he said, well, how come we've been having sex? Because what I read in the Bible says you can't have sex outside of marriage. And she said, no, it's okay to have sex. He said, go ask your pastor. So Robin went and talked to her pastor, and she said, my boyfriend said that we shouldn't have sex until we're married because this is what the Bible says. Her pastor said, now, Robin, you know, back in those days, they wore sandals and they rode camels, and we're not riding camels and wearing sandals, are we? Those laws were for that time, and now our culture has changed, and of course, you can have sex with your boyfriend. Well, Red, I've taken a few camel trips through the Negev, and I've ridden camels. I often wear sandals, and many of my friends here in Vero Beach and my friends in Hawaii wear sandals.
2: Yeah.
1: So this is this cultural approach says all those laws are out of date and no longer applicable. And so Robin went back and told Matt, my pastor said it's okay for us to have sex. And
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Are you caring for an older person and don't know where to turn for help? Every state has an area agency on aging. Staff can help you find local services. There are state-funded programs in Florida that can help with sliding scale fee services. 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Some of the services offered include Meals on Wheels, adult day health programs, in-home respite, which means someone would come to your home and stay with your loved one while you get out, help with shopping, bathing, and homemaking. There is also unbiased assistance with determining the proper Medicare plan that meets your needs. These are just a few of the many services that have been very helpful. 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They are the gateway. Did I say something today that got your attention? I'm Donna True, and I can be reached at 772-223-7800. Council on Aging of Martin County at the Kane Center. That's 772-223-7800.

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Welcome to Consider His Word. Today, we're continuing to talk about my favorite Bible word, or I should say one of my favorite Bible words. 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Now remember, send us call letters, send us an address. We'll get the prayer journal out to you as quickly as possible. Today we're returning to Psalm 27. I'm going to send you to the wrong book. Psalm 27, where the Bible uses my favorite word, or one of my favorite words. I have a few, but this one especially, every time I read it, it gives me such an assurance of faith, an assurance of hope in the Lord Jesus Christ and in His Word. Now, the word is found in Psalm 27, so I'm going to go ahead and read all of this passage of Scripture again. It's really the first six verses of Psalm 27, a psalm of David, and I'll point out where this word is. So, Psalm 27, verse 1, "The Lord is my light and my salvation. Whom shall I fear? The Lord is the strength of my life. Of whom shall I be afraid? When the wicked, even mine enemies and my foes, come upon me to eat up my flesh, they stumbled and fell. Though an host should encamp against me, my heart shall not fear. Though war should rise against me, in this I will be confident. One thing I have desired of the Lord, that will I seek after, that I may dwell in the house of the Lord all the days of my life, to behold the beauty of the Lord and inquire in His temple. For in time of trouble He shall hide me in His pavilion. In the secret of His tabernacle shall He hide me. He shall set me upon a rock. And now shall mine head be lifted up above my enemies and round about me. Therefore will I offer this in His tabernacle sacrifices of joy. I will sing, yea, I will sing praises unto the Lord." The word that I'm talking about is found in verse 3. He said, "In this will I be confident." My favorite Bible word is the word confidence. We can be confident in the Lord. We can put our confidence in Him. Psalm 118:8 said, "It's better to trust in the Lord than to put confidence in men." Verse 9 says, "It's better to trust in the Lord than to put confidence in princes." So where is your confidence? Is it in men? You know, princes here is talking about really government officials, however you want to define them, from the city government all the way to the president. How much confidence do you really have in them? How many promises have they made in campaigns and then broken them? He said it's better to put confidence in the Lord than to put confidence in men or confidence in these princes. And so my favorite Bible word is when we can put confidence in the Lord. And he talked about it here, actually quite a bit here in Psalm 27:1. Now, we talked about this last week, so I'm not going to spend a lot of time on it. If you'd like, you can go back and hear those messages or hear that messages again from our website at considerhisword.org. He began the psalm by saying, "The Lord is my light and my salvation.
whom shall I fear? The Lord is the strength of my life. Of whom shall I be afraid? And then in verse 3 he said, in this I'm confident. I think he's confident in our salvation. And I talked about that last week, that I am confident of a heavenly home. I have the confidence in that heavenly home because it's promised to me in the Lord Jesus Christ. It's promised to me in the Word of God that if I would trust in Him, that I would have that heavenly home. Remember what Jesus said over in John 14. He said, you believe in God, believe also in me. In my Father's house are many mansions. If it were not so, I would have told you. I go to prepare a place for you. And if I go and prepare a place for you, I will come again and receive you unto myself, that where I am, there you may be also. And Thomas said to him, Lord, we know not whither thou goest, and how can we know the way? Jesus said unto him, I am the way, the truth, and the life. No man cometh unto the Father but by me. By trusting Christ and putting our faith in Him, we can have a confidence that we have a heavenly home. I have that confidence, and I hope you have that confidence as well, that at some point in your life you put your faith and trust in the Lord Jesus Christ. The Bible says that if thou shalt confess with thy mouth the Lord Jesus and believe in thine heart that God has raised Him from the dead, thou shalt be saved. It comes to a matter of what you believe about Jesus. And He said if we would believe Him, if we would trust Him, that we would have that heavenly home with Him. I am confident of that heavenly home in Him. But look at all the promises in this verse. It's not only in the salvation, but He said He's the strength of my life. He said, of whom shall I be afraid? And so He strengthens us and gives us that strength. The second confidence that we have, and we, again, looked at this a little bit last week, and I just want to touch on it and just remind you about it, was in Philippians chapter 1, and particularly in verse 6, where He said, being confident, you see, there's the word again, being confident of this very thing, that He which began a good work in you will perform it until the day of Christ Jesus. I am confident that God will finish the work that He has started in me. That work of salvation, that He will complete that. He said it would be in the day of Jesus Christ, that He would complete that work. I think that gives us a security and a surety of our salvation. I think it also has to do with a work of sanctification, that He will finish the work that He started. God's not a quitter. Oh, I'll tell you what. How many times have we started projects and have started little jobs and we didn't finish them? Well, God is not like that. When God starts something, He will finish it. And when He began that good work in you, He will finish it one day. Now, there's one more that I want you to look at. And this is in the little book of 1 John, where again we see the word confidence, and how that we can have confidence in the Lord Jesus Christ. We can have confidence, particularly, I want you to hear this prayer, or hear this verse. It's 1 John 5:14. He said, and this is the confidence, there's the word again, this is the confidence that we have in Him, that if we ask anything according to His will, He heareth us. Did you hear that? This is a confidence. You can be confident that God hears you when you pray, particularly when we pray according to His will. We must always be praying according to His will. You know, when we come to God in prayer, we come with a heart of humility, and we should come with a heart of submission. We cannot and we do not demand anything from God. I hear people pray that way. They said, God, I demand this and I demand that. No. You pray according to His will, because He answers according to His will. You can be confident that when you pray according to His will, He hears us. That's what the Scripture says. He'll hear us when we pray.
You know, we pray to a living God who can hear. Remember Isaiah 59:1 says, "Behold, the Lord's hand is not shortened, and that it cannot save, neither his ear heavy, that it cannot hear." God hears us. He's not like the idols of the day. He's not like the gods of wood and stone that do not hear. Listen to David again in Psalm 135. Beginning in verse 15, he said, "The idols of the heathen are silver and gold, the work of men's hands. They have mouths, but they speak not. Eyes have they, but they see not. They have ears, but they hear not. Neither is there any breath in their mouths. They that make them are like unto them. So is every one that trusts him." You know, he hears us because he is a true and living God. And when we pray according to this will, we can be confident that he hears us. You know, I know he hears. We know he hears our prayers because we've seen it. I've seen it in my life. If you have one of our little prayer journals, you can back and record where God has answered prayer in your life. I tell you what, it's amazing the things. But every time we pray according to his will, he hears us. You know, one time, you're not going to believe this. One time I prayed for a boat, and God gave me one. I mean, gave it to me. John's 4:2 says, "You have not because you ask not." When we pray, we ought to pray according to his will. And I'll tell you what, when we see God answer prayer, God gives us confidence that he will answer prayer. Well, I've seen God answer prayer in my life just this week. I've seen God answer those prayers. And when we pray before him in humility and in submission and according to his will, you can be confident that he hears us. I'm going to read the verse one more time. This is the confidence that we have in him, that if we ask anything according to his will, he heareth us. So we can have confidence that God will give us a heavenly home. We can have confidence that he'll finish what he started. And we can have confidence that he will hear us when we pray. I love that word, confidence. It gives us assurance. It gives us hope. It tells us that our Heavenly Father can do anything. Thanks for listening. God bless you.

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This is Pastor Arlen Payne saying, till next time, God bless you as you consider His words.

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1: This is the Phyllis Schlafly Report from Phyllis Schlafly Eagles. Mrs. Schlafly was a courageous and articulate voice for traditional values and common sense for more than 70 years. And now, from the archives of Phyllis Schlafly Eagles, here is Phyllis Schlafly.
2: A well-financed group of political busybodies is trying to change our United States Constitution by unconstitutional means, that is, without amending the Constitution in the proper way. These people don't like the way the Constitution provides for electing our presidents by the Electoral College, and they want to abolish it in a very devious way. These people call themselves the National Popular Vote Project. Their plan is to get state legislatures to pass laws promising that in the next presidential election, the legislators will ignore how their own state voted, decide which candidate they think has the most votes nationwide, and then order their state electors to vote for that candidate. In other words, they would steal votes away from candidates and transfer those votes to another candidate. That would be vote stealing on a massive scale. The Electoral College is a vital part of our constitutional system of federalism. It is a process that respects both the states and the people. It is grounded in the same brilliant compromise that gave us the U.S. Congress, with one house based on population and the other house representing the states. The Electoral College respects the fact that we are both a nation of we the people and a nation of 50 sovereign states. The Electoral College has served us well for more than two centuries, and there's every reason to believe it can continue to serve us for the next century. It has allowed peaceful transfers of power from one party to another time and time again. Unfortunately, several states have already passed this mischievous plan called National Popular Vote. If it comes up in your state, I hope you will tell your state legislators to vote no. In the words of the old adage, if it ain't broke, don't try to fix it.
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0: Welcome to Torah Life Ministries, teaching about the instruction of our Creator and putting His Word into action, from suffering well to living a blessed life, looking forward to the hope and future that awaits true believers of the faith. Welcome to the show and your host, Paul Neeson.
1: Shalom, brothers and sisters. Welcome. We have another message here today that I think is important, especially for those of you that want to look at the full Bible, full scripture, and see what our Creator wants us to understand about this topic. Bad fruit or bad root? John the Baptist came preparing the way for Yeshua, our wonderful Messiah, the one they called Jesus. And his message was simple. Repentance. Repentance. He gives a powerful picture of fruit, tree, and root. The issue is, many people today often look at the fruit, removing the bad fruit. Yahweh wants us to deal with what's prohibiting the fruit from being good. What's producing the bad fruit? I am a gardener. For those of you who don't know, I have a fruit farm, and I eat most of my food off my fruit trees and out of my garden. And I take my health very, very, you know, seriously. And this is my temple, my tabernacle that Yahweh told me to take care of. He gave the example of keeping the temple clean. And this is what I want to do. I know when I'm growing fruit trees, my goal is to get a wonderful production of fruit. And to do that, I need to have good soil, but I also need to make sure the roots are getting the nutrition that they need. If the roots aren't good and the soil's not good, the tree won't produce fruit. So Matthew 3 verses 8 and 10 says, therefore, produce fruit worthy of repentance. And do not think you can say to yourselves, we have Abraham as our father. For I tell you that from these stones, Yahweh can raise up children from Abraham. Already the axe is laid at the root of the trees. Therefore, every tree that does not produce good fruit is cut down and thrown into the fire. Understand this. The axe isn't the fruit. The axe is at the root. So we have to understand this. Yeshua goes to the heart, and there is a difference between the original covenant and the renewed covenant. Some people say the Old Testament and New Testament. No. There's no difference in the application of the old and the new in terms of the result. The result in the original was to produce good fruit. And the result in the renewed is to produce good fruit. But there is a difference, and that difference is Yahshua. You see, in the original covenant, they focused on the fruit. Yeshua got down to the root of the tree to produce the fruit, taking it deeper. So in the original covenant, they said, what good fruit is? Yeshua showed us how to grow the good fruit. And how to realize it's good. A lot of people say, well, the Torah or the Old Testament is used to reveal what sin is. Or reveal what bad fruit is. So how can we know what's good or bad without the guidelines and instructions of our Creator, right? People think falsely and erroneously that Yeshua came to do away with that. We don't need that if we believe in Yeshua. No, Yeshua took it even deeper. Yeshua came to discuss what produces that bad fruit. He spoke about the root. Exodus 20 verse 13 says, you shall not murder. Yeshua went even deeper. He said in Matthew 5, 21 to 22, you have heard it was said, those of old you shall not murder, and whoever commits murder shall be subject to judgment. But I tell you that everyone who is angry with his brother shall be subject to judgment. You see, murder equals the fruit. but the hatred and anger are the deeper rooted issue that will lead to the bad fruit. The Torah says in Exodus 20, verse 14, you shall not commit adultery. Yeshua says in Matthew 5, 27 to 28, you have heard that it was said you shall not commit adultery. But I tell you that everyone who looks at a woman to lust after her has already committed adultery with his heart. Understand, adultery equals the fruit, but the lust is the root issue, the heart issue here. You see, Yeshua isn't abolishing the Torah or doing it away, but he's going to the deep roots parts of it. In Deuteronomy 6, 10, verse 16, it says, circumcise therefore the foreskin of your heart, and do not be stiff-necked anymore. It's amazing how Yeshua is the root, and people don't pick this up. You see, the way a lot of people look at this today is they say, well, in the Old Testament, you worked hard and you produced good fruit. Now Yeshua comes, and even if the fruit's bad, he's going to turn it good. No, he's not. He doesn't excuse your sin. People say, but he came to die for my sin. He came to do away with sin. I mean, if we want to follow him, we're not going to sin. If we're going to follow him, we're going to have a heart to be like him and seek to do the guidelines and instructions of the Creator. But what he taught was something more powerful. He was teaching about the root of producing good fruit. Wow. Mark 7:20-23 says, then he says, what comes out of the man, that makes the man unholy. For from within, out of the heart of man, come evil.

in scripture. We must understand it's not other people that are making us angry, or your spouse or your children or your boss at work, or somebody offends you. If your root is pure, that will not lead you to sin. And some people, I'm telling you, sin is not just the bad fruit that is seen. Sin is also the spiritual sin of not being kind and humble, instead being angry and resentful and all these things. This is not in line with a good rooted system. Let's look at this illusion of glass. If you bump a glass and water spills out, why did the water come out of the glass? Because the water was already inside. Why did it come out? Because the water was in there. If the glass broke and there was no water in there, nothing could come out. You understand? Well, what comes out of anger and pride and bitterness and jealousy? Or love, patience, and mercy? The only thing that something breaking the glass or something showing and revealing what's inside is that the pressure reveals what's already inside. So somebody's not going to make you do something. Somebody's not going to make you angry. The anger was already in you. And they just opened up the door to let it out. We need to be well rooted. So this is never going to come out of us. We're not going to have anger in us, so it can never come out of us, no matter how much pressure we're under, no matter how much people do to us, or no matter how much people mistreat us. But if we have love and kindness and patience, that's all that's going to come out. And Yeshua is teaching this. You see, the original covenant teaches what good and bad is in terms of the outside. Thou shalt not murder. If you murder, if you steal, you know, these things are wrong and bad. Yeshua is teaching the root, how to get the inside clean so we don't get to those other areas. So when we look at the deep roots and we look at the humility and the kindness, the opposite of that is going to be pride. And your root is filled with one or the other. Ezekiel 28:17 says, your heart was lifted up because of your beauty. You corrupted your wisdom for the sake of your splendor. I cast you in the ground. I laid you before kings. They might gaze at you. Your heart was lifted up. Pride can grow from good things. Yahweh gives us knowledge, intelligence, money and health and wellness and ministry and all these spiritual gifts. But this is a problem. Because we have all these gifts and all this knowledge. But with this knowledge, you know, comes a big responsibility. So we want to think we have more knowledge. See, this is where pride is tricky here, especially for people that understand the scriptures and understand that the commandments were never done away with, the biblical feasts, the clean and unclean, the Sabbath. These things were never done away with. I mean, this is my people destroyed for lack of knowledge. There are so many believers that are suffering, you know, and they don't have to. They're just not following these commandments that are still in play today that Yeshua never did away with. However, when you attach pride to this knowledge, so when you get this knowledge of keeping the Sabbath and the biblical feast and understanding that we shouldn't be eating unclean things because the Bible says it. Now, don't get me wrong, these aren't salvation issues. We're saved by the blood of Yeshua, but these obviously are things that are going to bless or not bless our lives.
But if you have

0: pride attached to these things, to this knowledge and understanding, you've wiped out the good part of it. You can have these things and still be very prideful. 1 Corinthians 8 verse 1 says, knowledge puffs up, but love builds. So we need to ask ourselves, is what I know make me more like Yeshua? Is my root deeply grounded in pureness? Am I more loving and more patient, more merciful, more humble? Or does it make you look down on others? And this was the problem that the Pharisees had. You know, in Luke 18, 11 to 14, it says, the Pharisee stood and was praying to this to himself. Oh God, I thank you that I am not like other people, thieving, unjust, adulterous, or even like the tax collector. I fast twice a week and I give a tenth of all I get. But the tax collector, standing some distance away, wouldn't even lift his eyes towards heaven, but beat his chest, saying, God, be merciful to me, the sinner. I tell you, this man, rather than the other, went down to his home, declared righteousness. For everyone who exalts himself will be humbled, but the one who humbles himself will be exalted. You see, the Pharisee did the things of the fruit. His problem was the pride. I'm not like other people. Pride turns obedience into comparing and comparison, you know, and then conflict is going to reveal the pride when conflict happens. They're wrong and I'm right. Maybe they are wrong. But ask, is it possible I could be wrong? Proverbs 12 verse 15 says, the way of a fool is right in his own eyes, but he who heeds counsel is wise. Instead of Yahweh showing them they're wrong, pray, Yahweh, show me what I need to see. So as we think about the root, and we think about this, we need to stop cutting the fruit. Picture a diseased tree. Bad fruit, cut it off. More bad fruit, cut it off. More bad fruit, cut it off. You can spend your whole life carrying these spiritual scissors, cutting anger, cutting lust, cutting jealousy, cutting gossip out of your life and bitterness out of your life and unforgiveness. But the question we need to ask ourselves is, why does it keep returning? We need to go to the root. When we're angry, don't ask, how can I stop getting angry? Ask, why did that make me angry? Was my pride hurt? Did I want control, or did someone disrespect me? Did I not get my way, or someone challenged me in a way that I didn't like? Now when we ask these questions, we're getting closer to the root. Our Creator promises us, through Yahweh, a new heart. In Ezekiel 36 verses 26 to 27 it says, moreover, I will give you a new heart. I will put a new spirit within you. I will remove the stony heart from your flesh and give you a heart of flesh. I will put my ruach within you. Then I will cause you to walk in my laws, so you will keep my rulings and do them. A new heart, the ruach, and obedience. Torah should be written on our heart. In Jeremiah 31, 32, 33, it says, but this is the covenant I will make with the house of Israel after these days. It is a declaration of Yahweh. I will put my truth, my Torah within them. Yes, I will write it on their heart. I will be their Elohim and they will be my people. We get this. The prayer we need. Psalms 139, 23 to 24. Search me, O Yah, and know my heart. Examine me and know my anxious thoughts, and see if there be any offense way within me, and lead me in the way of everlasting. So we need to stop praying, change my boss or change my spouse or change that person. And stop praying, Yahweh, show me. Show me my pride and my selfishness and my bitterness. Show me my jealousy and my unforgiveness. Help clean the root system. Show me how to do that. And we look at Yeshua in Philippians 2 verses 5 to 8. It says, have this attitude in yourselves, which also was in Messiah Yeshua, who through existing in the form of God did not consider being equal to God a thing of to be grasped. But he emptied himself, taking on the form of a slave, becoming the likeness of a man, and being found in appearance as a man. He humbled himself, becoming obedient to the point of death, even death on a cross. Yeshua demonstrated humility, submission, and obedience. Understand this, when the root changes, the fruit changes. Galatians 5, 22-23 says, but the fruit of the Ruach is love, joy, peace, patience, kindness, goodness, faithfulness, gentleness, and self-control. Against such things there is no law. Bad root, bad fruit. Transformed heart, different fruit. Love, joy, peace, patience, kindness, goodness, faithfulness, gentleness, self-control. If you're filled with that, when some pressure gets to you and it comes out, that's what's going to come out. Now, don't listen to this teaching thinking, I know someone who needs this. Ask, Yahweh, what are you showing me? What fruit keeps appearing in my life? What is on the inside? What am I defending and refusing to correct? Where is the pride hidden? Psalms 51, verses 10 to 12 says, create in me a clean heart, O God, and renew my steadfast spirit within me. Do not cast me away from your presence, and do not take your Holy Spirit from me. Restore to me the joy of your salvation, and uphold me by your generous spirit. Here's my thought, my message to you. Don't spend your whole life continuously cutting bad fruit from the branches. Let Yahweh expose the root. Let him deal with the pride and the selfishness and the bitterness and the lust and the jealousy. Let him deal with the self-righteousness. Remember, the axe needs to go to the root, not just the fruit. Because when Yahweh transformed the root will change. As someone who grows fruit trees on a regular basis, I can tell you, it takes time to create a nice tree. It's not simply planting it and walking away. You must prune the tree every year to let it grow the way you want it to grow. You must make sure the tree's getting enough air and sunlight and connecting with nature. You must make sure you're harvesting the fruit at the right time. There's a lot to it. A lot to it. It's a continuous work. And when we stay in the Word and we continuously pray on a consistent basis, and when we follow in obedience the guidelines and instructions, we're keeping our root pure. So there's two things here: making the root pure and keeping it pure. Sometimes that we make it pure, but we don't keep it pure. We don't do the work to make sure we're keeping it pure. We need to create it, make a good root system. And then we gotta continuously work the garden. This is what I pray that you'll get and you'll understand. And this is why we need to stay in the Word and continuously read his word, continuously read scripture, because it keeps the root pure. It's the nutrition for the root, is the nutrition for the spirit inside us that's going to produce the goodness is the word. And you know what happens sometimes? There's a beetle or a disease, and or bad soil can affect the root. You know, if you give the root too much water, the tree can get something called root rotted. If the tree's in the pot too long, get root bound. You got to take care of the root. Just because a tree is looking good doesn't mean it's going to stay good. There's a beetle that can come and it gets in a root of avocado trees and it destroys the root. It's a terrible thing. But the enemy is that insect or that virus that can destroy the root within us. And the protection against that is continuously staying the word. That's how we continue to protect the root. Yahweh created the root. Yahweh can cleanse the root. But we must understand that the root can be corrupted. No matter how good tree is producing, I've seen situations where my trees produced wonderful fruit for years and all of a sudden it wasn't producing good fruit. And that was a wonderful sign to tell me something is not right. Because every year this tree gives me wonderful fruit, but what's going on with this tree this year? And then I have to look, I gotta inspect, I gotta look at the soil, I gotta look at the tree, I might have to, you know, spray it with something to fix the leaves or something. I might need to cut away some of the branches so it gets more sun and gets more airflow through the tree. I wouldn't simply come and just pick off the bad fruit and say, oh well, see what happens next year. And then if next year the same thing happens and it's just as bad, at some point you gotta say, well, this tree's not good. Now you got two choices. Do you cut out the tree? Or do you look to fix the root system? To fix the tree? Well, considering our life, we're the tree. We shouldn't be looking to cut it out. We should be looking to fix it. And we can fix it. And the scriptures reveal to us how to fix it. So I pray that this is helping you understand this more. You might not be a gardener. I never gardened. I never grew fruit trees, until I started doing it. But there's so much, and it's one of the reasons why I garden. There's so much when my hands are in the soil and when I'm looking at the trees grow. You know, I get fruit. All year I get fruit. My trees produce fruit. It's really amazing, the life process that takes place. And how our Creator wants us to cultivate. That's what He told Adam, to till the soil, to cultivate the land and the ground, to work the garden. Well, your body's the garden. Get the weeds out. But they're going to grow back, but keep them out. You understand? Keep the weeds out. Okay, maybe they'll grow because we live in a fallen world. But get them out. And then figure out where they are and don't just cut the top of those weeds. Go in the soil and get the root out. And they won't grow back. So you know you're filled. There are no weeds. It's possible, folks. It's possible. So I hope this message is a reminder to you to do this. Praise the wonderful Creator. Dear Heavenly Father, yeah, I pray for everyone listening to this message right now that you would help them to become good gardeners. You would help them to understand the importance of reading scripture and obedience. And you will help them to just clean that root and continuously desire to work that root. And they could be better for it. Brothers and sisters, as believers, we need to pray, praise, proclaim, read and repent, submit and rejoice every single day continuously. Thank you for watching and listening, and shalom, shalom. 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
1: Fortunately, when you look at it through the eyes of the Greek language and study and Greek grammar, Spyros Zodiades, the author of Keyword Study Bible and one of my great sources for understanding the Greek language, says that these must be viewed in a progressive sense. And if you understand the words, you read this as, blessed are those who are desperately in need of God. Blessed are those who are mourning the effects of their sin. Blessed are those who suddenly get angry at sin and decide to do something about it. Blessed are those who are merciful and looking around and not being judgmental because everyone's dealing with their own issues. Blessed are those who are hungering and thirsting for righteousness because now we want to do it God's way. And in the process, blessed are the pure of heart. A process is going on where we're being transformed. We are that new creation that God has created when we received Him and His Holy Spirit. And as a result, we have peace with God. And now we are compelled, just because of this, to share it with the people around us. So understanding the Beatitudes in a progressive sense helps me realize this is my own process to becoming a follower of Jesus. My desperate need of Him that results in a chain reaction in me of dealing with sin issues and having His power or transformation overtake me.
2: All right.
1: Then we came to this next section, you're the salt of the earth and the light of the world. Salt in biblical culture gives a meaning of loyalty, faithfulness, unoffendable relationships. Light is defined as service to the people around us, to random acts of kindness. And I believe what Jesus is telling us is the first step toward really reaching out to the world is for us to be known as loyal, faithful friends who are other-centered and are looking out for the needs of the people around us. And actually, when we do that, when we are those people, people take notice. And they begin asking us, what is that that you have? And I've often experienced this. Whatever it is you got, I think I need that. So this should be the lifestyle of a follower of Jesus, loyal, faithful, unoffendable friendships, who's looking out for the needs of the people around him. And now we come down to Matthew chapter 5, and Jesus is going to now help us understand how we are to read and understand the Scriptures. So, Rhett, what do you think about all of that?
2: I think that I'm going to read Matthew 5:17.
1: Okay, give it a shot.
2: All right. Do not think that I came to destroy the law or the prophets. I did not come to destroy, but to fulfill. For assuredly I say to you, until heaven and earth pass away, one jot or one tittle will by no means pass from the law till all is fulfilled. Whoever therefore breaks one of the least of these commandments and teaches men so shall be called least in the kingdom of heaven. But whoever does and teaches them, he shall be called great in the kingdom of heaven. For I say to you that unless your righteousness exceeds the righteousness of the scribes and the Pharisees, you will by no means enter the kingdom of heaven.
1: Wow, what a statement.
2: Yeah.
1: Listen to what Jesus is actually saying. If we analyze this passage, Jesus tells the audience and tells us that the Hebrew Scriptures have permanent validity to everyone in the kingdom of God, and that they should be taught and obeyed by the children of the kingdom, and that entrance into heaven is dependent on an inner state of righteousness reflected in the teaching of the Hebrew Scriptures.
2: I understand down here, he says to you, unless your righteousness exceeds the righteousness of the scribes, and that's because the kingdom of God has not come yet. The kingdom of God is about to come after he pays the price on the cross. Then the kingdom of God is here, and that means anybody that comes to know the Lord after his resurrection, obviously their righteousness exceeds that of the scribes and the Pharisees. But at the beginning, do not think that I came to destroy the law or the prophets. I did not come to destroy, but to fulfill. Like many people, that confuses me a little. If you could expound on that.
1: Well, this is, I think, really important that we New Testament Christians, as we often call ourselves, really understand that what Jesus is saying is the whole Word of God is very important for us to read, to meditate on, and to understand, and that the Scriptures should be taught and obeyed by us, and they reflect God's morality and His righteousness, which is, in fact, going to be a standard for us to enter the kingdom of heaven. Now, you point out very well that when Jesus goes to the cross, that now it's His righteousness. But I think the question that we have here in our culture is, well, wait a minute, I'm a New Testament Christian. I'm under grace and not under the law.
2: Mm-hmm.
1: And these words are spoken often when it comes to studying the Hebrew Scriptures. In fact, if I opened your Bible and thumbed through the pages, I would notice the last third of the Bible, the New Testament, would be well-worn, and probably the first two-thirds might still have some pages stuck together because they've never been separated, because we focus on our New Testament, our Christian Scriptures. And so a lot of people say, well, we're not under the law. We don't really need to read the Hebrew Scriptures because the Old Testament is obsolete and it's out of date. And often Hebrews chapter 8, verse 13 is quoted. And he said, a new covenant, and he's made the first one obsolete, but whatever is becoming obsolete and growing old is ready to disappear. So now let's ask the question, who is this book of the Hebrews to? Who's it to? Who's it written to?
2: Well, not Hebrews. You mean
1: Book of Hebrews that I just quoted here. The writer is writing to the Hebrews, right? He's writing to Jewish believers. And what is the issue as you read Hebrews is, well, Jesus first spoke through the fathers, then he spoke through the prophets, now he's speaking through Jesus. And Jesus died once and for all on the cross for our sins, and there's no need to go back and do that again. And so Jewish believers who at the time were going to the temple daily to offer their sacrifices, the writer Hebrews says, you don't need to do that. That portion of the Scriptures is obsolete because Jesus took care of that on the cross. And in fact, historically, within a decade or two of the writing of these words, Titus came with a 13th legion. Rome came and sent their army to quell the Jewish rebellion, and they destroyed the temple, and there's not been a sacrifice since then. Okay? So, do not think I came to abolish the law. I did not come to abolish, but to fulfill. Now, did Jesus fulfill the law and the prophets? Well, of course, many of them he did. And perhaps maybe this is why we focus our study on the New Testament and we forsake the Hebrew Scriptures. But I think the key word here to understand this often confusing statement is the word fulfill, which is the word plero'o, P-L-E-R-O-O. And according to the biblical languages in Semitic domains, in Matthew 5:17, plero'o can mean to fill out, to complete, to make perfect, but in this particular passage, it means to give true meaning. So Jesus said, I didn't come to abolish the law of the prophets. I came to give them true meaning. And in fact, this is what he's going to be doing in this next section of the Sermon on the Mount. So, even though we might look at the Hebrew Scriptures as old and out of date, Jesus is saying they're very valid and we should pay attention to them, we should study them, meditate on them, because they are part of God's revelation to us. Now, Rhett, there's actually, I think, three ways that we can look at these Hebrew sacred scriptures. There's one view, and this all comes from John Stott and Alex Mulcher in a book that I read years ago called The Old Testament. These are very mainline theologians, very, very good guys to read and study. They say that the theonomic view is one way that we look at the Hebrew Scriptures, and this view says that all the laws are still in effect and they must be obeyed by the reader. And, Red, I've worked with Jewish Christian believers in Israel, and I've these are friends that I have worked with. We've sat and had lunch and discussed these things. They believe that as Jews and followers of the Messiah, they should fulfill and obey the laws as best they can, especially those ones that say, do these to all, in all your generations. Obviously, they're not able to obey the sacrificial laws since the temple was destroyed by the Romans in 70 AD. The second approach is the cultural approach, which says that the laws all belong to their day and have nothing to do with our lives today. Now, one of my friends told me a funny story. Her name is Robin, and she had a boyfriend named Matt. And Matt was, at the time, was a drug dealer, and they were engaged in a relationship. And Matt, in the process of that, became a Christian. And so after he became a Christian, they stopped having sex. Matt said, we're not having sex anymore. And she said, why not? And he said, because I'm a Christian now. And she said, well, I'm a Christian. He said, you are? And she said, yeah. And he said, well, how come we've been having sex? Because what I read in the Bible says you can't have sex outside of marriage. And she said, no, it's okay to have sex. He said, go ask your pastor. So Robin went and talked to her pastor, and she said, my boyfriend said that we shouldn't have sex until we're married because this is what the Bible says. Her pastor said, now, Robin, you know, back in those days, they wore sandals and they rode camels, and we're not riding camels and wearing sandals, are we? Mm-hmm. Those laws were for that time, and now our culture has changed, and of course, you can have sex with your boyfriend. Well, Red, I've taken a few camel trips through the Negev, and I've ridden camels. I often wear sandals, and many of my friends here in Vero Beach and my friends in Hawaii wear sandals.
2: Yeah.
1: So this is this cultural approach says all those laws are out of date and no longer applicable. And so Robin went back and told Matt, my pastor said it's okay for us to have sex. And
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0: Welcome to 15 Minutes in the Word with New York Times bestselling author Joyce Meyer. On today's program, Joyce will be teaching from her series, Put First Things First. Our number one priority in life should be spending time with God. When and how we spend time with Him looks different for everyone. An easy place to start is waking up and simply saying, Good morning, God. Now, here's Joyce with today's teaching.
1: I know another woman who had this tremendous intercessory prayer ministry from God. And let me tell you something. When you can get up and pray 4 or 5 hours every morning, that's a gift. That is a gift. I pray a lot, but I don't have that gift. And she was very faithful and very diligent, and she was really enjoying it. And her family was going to take a 2-week vacation, so she decided during those 2 weeks that she wouldn't get up early and pray. She never could go back to it after that. The anointing lifted, and she never could go back to it after that. You can't take a vacation from God. Hello? You cannot take a vacation from God. Well, you're not. I can tell when you guys are sure and when you're not. You say, you mean to tell me that I need to spend time with God every day? How about like about every 5 minutes? God is not for the emergencies in our life. He is our life. Are you awake out there? In Him, Paul said, in Him I live and move and have my being. John said, apart from Him, I can do nothing. Actually, Jesus said, apart from me, you can do nothing. Well, so we can just keep trying to do a bunch of stuff without Him and just fail time after time, and hopefully we'll finally get it. That's what happened to me. Let's go back to Deuteronomy 8:19. And if you forget the Lord your God and walk after other gods and serve them and worship them, I testify against you this day that you shall surely perish. Verse 20. Like the nations which the Lord makes to perish before you, so shall you perish because you would not obey the voice of the Lord your God. He's speaking to nations. Amen. God not only talks to individuals, but He talks to nations. Now, one of the saddest scriptures in the Bible is Jeremiah 2:32. It says, my people have forgotten me days without number. Wow. Just imagine for a second, if we could even remotely imagine being God for a second, and all you have is love for all these people that you sent your only son to die for. You love them so much that you gave up your only son and watched him die a horrible death, and now they don't even have time to say hi for days without number. But I love the NET translation of Jeremiah 2:32. Does a young woman forget to put on her jewels? Have you ever not put your earrings on and went back home to get them? Look at that. I have too. Have you ever forgot your cell phone and went back home to get it? It says, will a bride forget to put on her wedding dress? But my people have forgotten me for more days than can even be counted. Okay, we said we'll go back home if we forget our earrings. We'll go back home if we forget our cell phone. But has anybody here ever forgotten to pray and thought, oh, I'm going back home to pray before I start this day? Amen. I'm not seeing any hands. This could possibly be the most valuable message that you have heard in a long, long time. And you know, then people say all this, well, you know, when I pray, I don't hear anything. When I try to study, I don't understand. I wouldn't even be concerned about that if I were you. I think the important thing to God is that you give Him the time. I don't care if you just go sit in a chair somewhere and go, duh. I mean, surely you can say, I'm here because I can't make it through the day without you.

God. Then we started to not believe. When I say we, I'm not talking about us as individuals. I'm talking about the we as a nation. For the life of me, I do not understand why, if somebody doesn't want to believe in God, they think it's their mission to try to keep everybody else in the world from believing. I mean, this is like, what's going on in the world today is so clearly the devil. But he does have to find somebody to work through. Then it leads to rebellion. Now, that was my introduction. Now let's start the message. You know, we all have these turning points in our life. Places where you can say, man, when God revealed the meaning of that scripture to me, it was life-changing. How many of you can remember some of those plateaus in your walk with God? See? And one of those places for me was Psalm 27, verse 4. Because I was a born-again, spirit-filled preacher, and I was unhappy. And to be honest, an unhappy Christian is kind of like an oxymoron. It's like, that we ought to be the happiest people on the face of the earth. You know why? We're not going to hell. You say, well, I've got this problem, and I've got that problem, and I've got some other problem, but you're not going to hell. And even if you kept your silly problem for another 30, 40 years, however long you're going to live, let me tell you something, if you have to keep putting up with it, you can put up with it if that's what you have to do, but you've got eternity, time without end. So come on now, let's just kind of get back our determination and say, I'm not going to float downstream with the rest of the world. I'm not going to lose my faith. I'm not going to not let God be first in my life. I want everything that God's got to give me. Amen? One thing have I asked of the Lord. While I was in that state of being unhappy, I really sincerely started seeking God. One thing have I asked of the Lord, and that will I seek, inquire for, and insistently require. The word seek is a very strong word. It means to crave, pursue, and go after with everything that you've got. You know how to seek a hot fudge sundae when you want one. I am seeking a pair of shoes today when this conference is over. I will find them. Matter of fact, I had a moment. I went in a shoe store the other day just to get some insoles for my shoes that somebody had told me about. And I saw a couple pair of shoes right at the front door that I liked. And I have been planning that into my schedule ever since I saw them. Come on. I will get those shoes. I even tried one of your similar shoe stores here in town, and they didn't have those shoes. So now I'm going to go home from this conference where I have worked very hard, and I'm going to slip by that shoe store, and I'm going to get those shoes. I am seeking those shoes. I mean, come on, could we begin to seek God even like we do a pair of shoes? Could some of you guys get as excited about God as you do a football game? Just saying. Well, brother, I'm not going to go to church and act crazy like an emotional nut. Yeah? Well, I wish I had some video of you watching football. So, many years ago, God finally got this through to me, and he simply said this, Joyce, you cannot do this, and by this he meant life, ministry, whatever your this is, we're talking about your this. Rather, your this is raising four kids. Rather, your this is being a single parent. You cannot do this unless you put God first in your life. And that scripture says we have to require him as a vital necessity in life. That means I can't do without him.

0: Now, it matters very little to me if you think I'm being radical and overboard, because I can tell you that I know that I would have no reason at all to even put my feet on the floor any day of my life if I didn't have God to serve. Now, some of you are still young enough that you think, oh man, I got to get married, I got to have kids, I got to climb the ladder of success, you know. Well, that's good. Do all that. But if you do all that without God, you'll come to the end of it and you'll still be very dissatisfied. You're going to be like a person roaming around in the wilderness, seeing one mirage after another that you think has got the water that you need. Well, this will make me happy. Well, this will make me happy. Well, this will make me happy. Nothing is going to make you happy, content, and satisfied. You may go and enjoy a vacation, and you're happy while you're there, but who wants to just enjoy certain events and days in their life? I want to enjoy every single ordinary day of my life. Every day. Every moment. See, I used to consider this work, and I would think, I'll be glad when my work is over so I can go do this. Uh-uh. I decided about 25 years ago, if I'm going to live up here, I'm having fun. Yeah. Amen? Now, when God showed this scripture to me, he gave me an example. I had an uncle at the time who's since gone home to be with the Lord, and he had a pacemaker. And this was in the initial days of pacemakers, and he had to charge his pacemaker once a week. Because if he didn't, his heart would stop beating. And so I called my aunt one day and I said, Dave and I would like to take you guys out for a steak dinner on Saturday. Can you go? And she said, no, honey, we can't go Saturday. Your uncle has to charge his pacemaker. I said, well, can't he do that another day? Come on, this is a great example because this is the way we are with God. You plan to spend time with God and a friend calls and asks you to go shopping and you're like, oh yeah, I can do that. So you put God off till another day. Come on now, I'm talking to you this morning. And she got offended. She said, well, no, he can't do it another day. He would die. And God used it as an example to get the point across to me. You can't do this, whatever your this is, if you're not going to require me as vital.
1: How might our lives change if we gave God the first portion of our day? Spending time with Him doesn't have to be complicated. We can start by simply saying, good morning, God. Matthew 6:33 says, but seek first the kingdom of God and His righteousness, and all these things shall be added to you. The key is seeking God for who He is, not just for what He can do for us. Only God can truly and permanently satisfy us.
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0: Welcome to On to Perfection, the radio ministry of Resurrection Life Family Worship Center. We are delighted that you joined us for today's broadcast. Our prayer is for the Word of God to transform you into the image of our Lord and Savior, Jesus Christ, while simultaneously causing you to triumph everywhere the soles of your feet shall tread. Now let's get into the Word with Apostle Trevor Banks.
1: A good part of the city they lived in, the maple trees, you know how they tap the maple trees and get the... He owned a bunch of that stuff. He just owned all of that. And I'm thinking, you would never know that this man owned anything. Because he was just that type of guy. He wasn't just out, you know, waving $100 bills and, you know, all that stuff. Very low key. Amen. In fact, Pastor will remember, he's the first one that sold $1,000 into our ministry. It was like a million. Amen. At the time, back in the early, it was like a, oh, we have arrived now. God is good. But the global value system is going to shift. I'll say this with the global scoreboard. You know how score is kept today in the world is by bank balances.
2: Amen. Yes.
1: You know, on the scale, it's by bank balance. This message is going to really bless some of you, because money's always acted funny with you. But I hope to bring it out so you see why. And it'll erase some of the guilt that you've carried, thinking that God is not for you, or you just, you know, God is looking at your bank account and frowning.
2: Amen. Amen. Amen.
1: Okay. So the scoreboard is going to reach an expiration date. And God has been using a season of financial delay to train a remnant in the heavenly economy.
2: Amen.
1: Look at someone telling them, God's training me
2: in the heavenly economy.
1: I want to show you a verse and then we'll continue this. Go with me to Genesis chapter 47. And let me see, where is it? Verse 13. And this has to do with Joseph as he was raised up in Egypt. It says in verse 13, and there was no bread in all the land, for the famine was sore, so that the land of Egypt and all the land of Canaan fainted by reason of the famine. And Joseph gathered up all the money that was found in the land of Egypt and in the land of Canaan, for the corn which they brought or bought. They gave all the money. And Joseph brought the money into Pharaoh's house. And when money failed in the land of Egypt. Is that the first time you've seen that, isn't it?
2: Amen.
1: Think about a moment. During this time, and this is a parallel type. Money failed. And when money failed in the land of Egypt and the land of Canaan, all the Egyptians came unto Joseph and said, give us bread, for why should we die in your presence? For the money fails. Okay? Tell somebody, money will fail.
2: Money will fail.
1: Now remember, God is preparing a people before crisis. It ain't gonna fail tomorrow. Elon Musk prophesies 2036. It could be later than that. But anyway, it's important for us to know, because machine productivity, machines are already taking a lot of jobs.
2: Amen. Amen.
1: And they're going to produce more than was needed. Ain't going to be no need for money. And the enemy, the Antichrist, will seek to establish a system of control. All right? So, let's take a look at the Joseph pattern. Joseph was trained through 13 years. At age 17, he was given the dream. And he was trained through 13 years of slavery and imprisonment. I want you to see something here. In that period of time, Joseph had zero assets. Amen. Yet God was getting him prepared to rule. Amen. He had a dime in his pocket. I'm ready. I've dropped the bike and run around here. Amen. Come on, see, I'm going to get your eyes on what's right. Amen. What God has done in you already. So he can entrust you with more, or whatever he wants to entrust to you, he can do it. Joseph has zero assets. But in that 13 years, what he did receive, he developed character to hear from God. Somebody hold up a big zero. He had nothing. A big donut. God didn't give him nothing. Everything he had was taken from him. But God was developing him to rule. Isn't that amazing? Some of y'all need to get excited. When the currency collapsed, the nation turned to the man with the wisdom. Amen. Yes. To the storehouse. They didn't turn to the man with the wallet. Amen. To the government, to the treasury. They turned to the man with the wisdom. Look at somebody and tell them, God's setting you up. Tell somebody else, God's setting you up too. Let me talk a little bit about the wilderness economy. Because your wilderness has been significant too. When we look at the wilderness economy, I titled this the oil economy. Out of 1 Kings 17. But that parallels the manna, I'm going to call it the manna system. See, the manna system was intentional. God fed Israel, and we know well the story. God fed Israel with manna from heaven every day. Daily bread, right? You could not store it. You couldn't hoard it. You couldn't build up a bank account. It was every day. And if you tried to save it, it'd be rotten the next day. God was untraining them. They lived 400 years under Egyptian slavery and bondage. And God had to untrain them to get them off of dependence on an Egyptian economy. Amen. The leeks and the garlics. To transfer them to him being their economy. Amen. Tell somebody, that's why you've been going through. Stop thinking God is frowning on you. God is preparing you. Amen. You know, some people, I can see you in the spirit. You look at your bank account and you think God mad at you because you're like Bartimaeus. But when you look at it through the eye of the Spirit, God has been preparing you. He got you off dependence, off of a balance. Feeling good because the balance is good. Some of y'all, you hadn't understood down through the years why you could never build people that don't have the integrity you have. Gained. Big bank accounts, all kind of stuff. And here, it seems like every time you save something, it's gone. Now, I want to balance that out because, again, as I started this message, God is raising up entrepreneurs here that will have plenty. I'll talk about that too. So that nobody, this is a balanced message. We got those in here who God's going to raise up. We're going to have more than enough. But I'm talking to the ones now who seem like money been strange to them. Anybody ever had money act funny? Tell the truth, right? Money acting funny. What a slap it upside the head. That's God delivering you from dependence on a system that he's about to crash. So that strange relationship with money, where it seems like the math just don't add up. In spite of your character and your obedience, you tithe, you give, you do, and the math just don't add up. We're going to flip the script here because, see, the devil been trying to condemn you, make you feel bad. God says, no, I've been preparing you for something much greater. Tell somebody, it ain't a character flaw, and it ain't a curse. God's been protecting you. Now don't testify, I just can't keep no money. But no, this is why you ain't been able to keep no money. Don't testify that. It ain't a curse. It's not your character flaw. Amen. You love God. But God's been protecting you.
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4: One of the primary problems in the Church of Jesus Christ today is that people have the wrong concept about their responsibility which God has given to the church. According to this passage of Scripture, you cannot...

0: which means there's no such thing in the Bible as a pew sitter.
1: The church is God's special group, enabled and equipped by Him to carry out His mission. Today on In Touch, the teaching ministry of Dr. Charles Stanley will continue the series helping us see how all believers are uniquely a people of God. In this session, we'll examine Ephesians 4 to see the wonderful gifts to the church.
0: Would you turn in your Bible, please, to Ephesians chapter 4? And we're continuing our series on the church, and today we're talking about the gifts of the Lord Jesus Christ to the church. And let's begin in verse 11, and he says, "And he gave to the church some as apostles, some as prophets, some as evangelists, and some as pastors and teachers." Now let me explain the gifts

0: grace to his whole body for a specific purpose. Now, I want us to look at these men defined here in verse 11 and see exactly what he's saying, because there's a lot of misunderstanding going on today about those whom God has given to his body, beginning with the word apostle. He says he gave to the church some apostles. Now, the word apostle in the Greek is apostello, which means one who is sent. Of all the apostles, none had the ministry that the apostle Paul had, because not only was he given as a minister of authority in that early New Testament church, but likewise so much of his responsibility was establishing churches, building up the believers in those churches, and carrying on missionary work in his day. Paul and the other apostles were the divinely appointed authority by God to that local church. And so all over the New Testament world, the apostles were the authority of God to carry out the work of God in that church. And so the impact of that is that they were the authority. The second gift of the church, he says here, is the word prophets. Now, the word prophet means two things. It does not only mean telling the future, foretelling the future, but likewise it means simply telling forth the word of God. Now, in those days, of course, as the Old Testament prophets we had, likewise in the New Testament there were prophets, not only men but also women. You'll recall in the second chapter of Luke that Anna was a prophetess, a New Testament prophet, who saw the Lord Jesus Christ in his infancy. There were prophets who spoke forth the truth of the Word of God as well as foretold the future. Now, when the canon of Scripture was given and the New Testament was written, we have today all of the prophecy we need, and God's not going to give us any more prophecy that does not stem out of this book. Now, when you hear people today say, well, there are prophets today, and they'll name some great evangelist or someone that they know, and they'll say, he's a real prophet. If you mean by that, that he can talk about things that are going to come to pass, let me remind you of something. I want you to get these three words down, because there's a distinction in these three words, and this is where the confusion comes. The word revelation means truth given by God that could not be received any other way except God gave the truth. Inspiration is the work of the Holy Spirit in the life of the men to whom God gave his divine revelation, which is this book. The Spirit of God guided their minds as well as their hands as they wrote, with the background of their life and their personality, guiding them to write exactly what God would have them to write in order to give us the Word of God, to give us direction, guidance, and inspiration for our life. So revelation is the truth that God gave that could never have been known any other way. Inspiration is the work of the Holy Spirit in the life of the writer, whereby he was guided and guarded to write exactly what God said. Illumination is the work of the Holy Spirit in your life and my life, whereby he illumines our minds or gives us perception and discernment to understand the divinely given revelation which was written by inspired writers. So when somebody says, I have a revelation from God, what they mean is, I have an illumination to understand something. God is not going to give any more divine revelation than is given in this book. This is all we need. Can you name anything, any truth about God that the Church of Jesus Christ needs today that it has not already been given? So when somebody comes along and says, we have a new revelation from God, I want to tell you, friend, he may have an illumination. He has no revelation from God. It has all been given here. Here's what you'll notice. So when a man says he's a prophet, what he may mean is he's telling forth the future. But if it means foretelling the future things that man has never known, you can mark that down. We don't have any of those today. Third word, and that is evangelist. The word in the Greek evangelist, euangelion, is the very same word from which we get the word gospel. For example, he says in Mark chapter 16, he says, go ye into, therefore into all the world and preach the euangelion, that is the gospel. The very word evangelist is a different word. It's simply a word which says euangelistist, which is the same word as the gospel, but it is personified, so that an evangelist is a man who is proclaiming the gospel of Jesus Christ, and primarily with the end result of seeing people saved. Now, the two categories here are those that are temporary. Apostles and prophets were temporary. We have the word of God. We don't need that anymore. Now, evangelists, pastors and teachers, Some people would place the evangelist in the first category. I don't think you can argue that point. Don't think you can be dogmatic about that one. But evangelist here is not the kind of evangelist that most people think of today. This kind of an evangelist was one whose primary objective was preaching the gospel. He was an itinerant preacher, as they are today, going from fellowship to fellowship, church to church, preaching the gospel with the ultimate desire to see people saved. And there are men, both who are pastors and those who are not pastors, who seem to be gifted in that area in dealing with lost people that maybe some others will not have quite that bent toward their ministry. So that's what he's speaking of here in the area of evangelists. Then we come also to the other area of permanent gifts. And you'll recall here he says, pastors and teachers. Each one of the others he has said, prophets, apostles, evangelists. But now he says, pastors and teachers. This is the only time in the Bible the word pastor is used here. Usually the poimene, which is the Greek word, is interpreted to shepherd. So in this passage, what he means is this. The pastor in that day was the man who shepherded the flock, cared for the flock, directed the flock, governed the flock, guarded the flock, built up the flock, fed the flock, instructed the flock, reproved the flock, whatever it might be. He had a tremendous responsibility. So it's interesting that Paul said that man must not only be pastor, but he must be pastor and teacher, because his responsibility, which we'll see in a few verses later here, included the instruction of those people in order to defend themselves against error, false teaching, and false doctrine. So according to the scripture, the Bible says that God has given to the whole body these men. What I want you to see here is not only has he given these men to the fellowship, but he says he gave this group of men for a very, very specific purpose. I want to divide this purpose into two categories so we'll understand it clearly and simply. And the first one is this. He says he gave these men. You have to start reading in verse 11. He gave some as apostles, some as prophets, some as evangelists, and some as pastors and teachers for. For what? For what purpose? For the equipping of the saints. That's you. Equipping of the saints unto the work of service, to the building up of the body of Christ. Very clearly he says the purpose, the reason, the ministry of these gifted men is that they have a responsibility to the flock, to the fellowship, to the body, to the bride of Christ. Now, what is that? Well, let me show you something here, and that is that what he's doing here, he's linking these men, their gifts, and the gifts within the fellowship, he's linking that all to his love for the body. He didn't just save us and say, well, get along the best you can, but he has called men to the fellowship to do what? To do something very specific. Now, but listen to what he says in this passage, because here is one of the most misunderstood things that God ever said. He said he gave these men to the fellowship for the purpose of equipping the saints. That word in the Greek means to make the adjustment necessary and to adapt, which means, listen, now watch this. Our responsibility is an equipping responsibility, training you, teaching you, getting you in the Word of God, and building you up in your confidence in the truth of the Word, in order that you, listen, that you may carry out the work of the ministry. Now, the first part, everybody likes. The second part, not many folks have ever comprehended. You know that he says that God has given those gifted men to the fellowship in order to train and equip and establish the people who sit in the pews Sunday after Sunday, that the folks who sit in the pews can carry out the Great Commission in the city, in the community, in the nation, and that by your life that you can affect the whole community in which you live and every influential position that you have. It is your responsibility to live out what you have been equipped with and trained by and established in week after week after week. Imagine the very idea of anybody saying, well, I'm going to church on Sunday. Do what? Going to church, sit and listen to hope at least to some kind of a halfway decent sermon. And then when they put the Bible on the shelf when they get home, that's the end of that till next Sunday. Nothing could be further from the truth. And I want to tell you something, friend. One of the primary problems in the Church of Jesus Christ today is that people have the wrong concept about the men and their responsibility which God has given to the church. According to this passage of Scripture, you cannot afford to go to church, be equipped, be trained, be established, and sit around and do nothing because God says He sent those men, gifted those men, gave those men, equipped those men, that you may be equipped to carry out the work of God, which means there's no such thing in the Bible as a pew sitter. There's no age limit, minimum or maximum. You can't say, well, it's my experience, it's my education, it's my position. None of those things count. He says that God has sent those men to equip you to become the people God wants you to be. In the process of Him making us what we ought to be, in the process of sharing the gospel of Jesus Christ. Listen, if everybody who sits on a pew in America from 11 to 12 every Sunday could grasp the meaning, the challenge, the responsibility, and the accountability of verse 12 through 16, I want to tell you something. God's great, mighty moving of the Holy Spirit would move into this nation and it'll absolutely shake the church. Why? Because all of a sudden, we'd start doing what God intended for us to do for 2,000 years. Now think about that. I mean all of your life. He says that's what you should have been doing. Now, there are a lot of people who are hungry and starving to death spiritually. No doubt about that. A lot of folks who've never been equipped. A lot of folks who don't know how to understand that. But my friend, you cannot use that as an excuse. Amen? Amen. The body of Christ is the church for whom Jesus Christ gave His life. If I fail to build you up, you fail to carry out the ministry, and the body is not built up, what we have done is we have neglected that for which Jesus Christ died on the cross. The responsibility is clear. My friend, you have enough truth. You have enough light. You have been instructed. You have been equipped. You've been to Bible studies, prayer groups, you name it. You've had it. You've got it. And God wants you to pour out your life where you live with what you have because that is your responsibility, God having equipped you and teaching you the truth of the Word of God. No one is immune. You can't say, well, I'm 65, so what? You ought to have more wisdom, more experience, more knowledge, and more understanding. You ought to have more to give. Somebody says, I'm 16. Praise the Lord. Then you right in the heart of it, beginning to learn, pour out into somebody else's life everything that God begins to teach you, and you'll grow faster than all the rest of us. He says the responsibility is equipping of the saints that they can carry out the work of the ministry, that the whole body of Christ can be built up. Now, the truth is, we just have to make a decision if we're going to be obedient to God or not. Somebody says, well, I don't know where to serve. We can settle that real fast because there is a place and something for everybody to do. That doesn't mean that everybody has to teach or preach or sing. But there is an area, there's something everyone can do in the body of the Lord Jesus Christ. All right, now look at verse 13. Until we all attain to the unity of the faith and of the knowledge of the Son of God, to a mature man, to the measure of the stature which belongs to the fullness of Christ. All right, here it is. Watch this. Here's what he said. Test yourself. First of all, if a body is growing and being built up as the body of Christ, they will be moving toward a unity of their faith. That does not mean that they will agree on every jot and tittle in the Bible, but it does mean they will have, for the most part, an agreement about what they believe the Bible teaches. And there'll be a unanimous consent on the doctrines of the Word of God. Does not mean that every single detail we would agree on. Secondly, and not only that, but moving deeper in our knowledge of the Son of God. If you are not growing in your understanding of who God is, what He's like and how He works in the human heart, then something is missing in your life. Number three, that you are growing in your spiritual maturity, as He says here, to the measure of the stature which belongs to the fullness of Christ, that is, growing into being conformed to the likeness of Christ. That the more of Jesus Christ and His likeness is seen in you, there's more the evidence of Christ being conformed in your life. Then he says in number 14, as a result of all this, we are no longer to be children tossed here and there by waves and carried about by every wind of doctrine, by the trickery of men, by craftiness and deceitful scheming. What is he saying? Verse 14, not only growing in our knowledge of who God is, deepening in our faith and maturing, but he says likewise established in what we believe. Look, as a result of this, no more longer to be children. We're not children who can understand the simplest verses of the Word of God, but enough of you have heard enough of the gospel that you can take the steak and the roast beef even when it's tough. You see, pablum, oatmeal, and strained spinach is for young believers, immature believers, but you're beyond that. He says one of the evidences that a body's being built up is they are established in the truth. Notice he says, by the trickery of men, by craftiness and deceitful scheming, that is, the body of Christ is being built up so that you can detect and discern the fine shades between error and truth. All right, keep moving. Verse 15. But speaking the truth in love, we are to grow up in all aspects into him who is the head, even the body. Now, what I think he's speaking of here when he says, speaking the truth in love, that is, we are to be speaking God's word boldly, but in the spirit of love. Not grabbing folks by the neck saying, don't you want to be saved? We don't have to do that. We have a gospel that's so appealing and a Christ that's so loving, all we have to do is just offer people the opportunity of giving Christ to them. Then if you'll notice, he says in verse 15, we're to grow up in all aspects. And that is that our life is balanced. Because you see, God doesn't want his believers out of balance. There are people today who are so out of balance in some areas. The only thing they want to talk about is Jesus Christ is coming again. They're so hepped up on Jesus Christ coming again, they're not worth anything to God right here and now while they're here. Don't want to witness to anybody. Another group of people who are hung up on the gift. So I got to get this gift, that gift, the other gift. They're so out of balance. He says that one of the works of the ministry is to keep the body of Christ in balance. One of the evidences of spiritual maturity is that we are growing in all the aspects of our life. Learning to pray, learning the word, learning to give, learning to trust, learning to share our faith, learning to love, learning to build relationships. God wants to grow us up totally. Notice, if you will, in verse 16. From whom the whole body, being fitted and held together by that which every joint supplies, according to the proper working of each individual part, causing the growth of the body for the building up of itself in love. What is he saying? He's saying three things here primarily. From whom the whole body, being fitted and held together by that which every joint supplies. That is, listen. Our body is growing up when, you see, each individual has something to contribute. I'm talking about prayer. I'm talking about service in some physical form or whatever it might be. There's lots of ways to serve. He says, now, one of the evidences that a body is being built up is that everybody assumes responsibility and is contributing to the body. The second thing here, he says, fitted and held together by that which every joint supplies according to the proper working of each individual part. That is that we are fulfilling our responsibility and making our contribution based on the principles of the Word of God. So that each one of us has a contribution to make to each other as the body of Christ is built up. And the last thing he says here is, causing the growth or causes the growth of the body for the building up of itself in love. And that is, all of us need to see ourselves as a part of this great body of people who love the Lord Jesus Christ, who are learning to love each other and seeing ourselves as a vital part of that in order for God to build up his body. So you see, he says, as we all grow, each one finding his place, growing up in balance, what does God do? God Almighty is glorified, the church becomes stronger, its witness becomes stronger, and the people of God become hilariously excited about Jesus Christ, liberated in him and free to enjoy being a child of God. And I want to encourage you to find that local body of people who love the Lord Jesus Christ, the man who preaches the word, get under his teaching, get under the word of God, and get your life into that body, making the contribution God wants you to make. And my friend, your life is going to be more valuable to somebody somewhere in the body of Christ if you'll become involved. He says, my responsibility to equip, your responsibility to carry out the ministry. The body's built up. The glory of God reigns. People are saved. Lives are blessed. And the church of Jesus Christ marches forth in victory into a world of darkness that needs to know Christ, who is its only hope of life hereafter. Hallelujah for being a believer. Amen. Hallelujah for being a part of the body of Christ and for having the privilege of sharing him with somebody, anybody, and everybody who will listen.
1: 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A caution is coming up in today's Moment with Charles Stanley.
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1: 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People are drawn to things that are new and different, but believers in Jesus need to be careful of those labels. Here's A Moment with Charles Stanley.
0: And listen, there's something that comes to this city about every 3 months, some new idea, some new thing coming through just like every big city. And there are a lot of folks who say, oh, something new. Got to get onto this. Have you heard about this? Have you heard about that? I'm going to tell you something. When all the isms and the wasms have died, you know what? The folks who are going to be rooted and grounded in the Word of God are going to be the folks who stand right where they've always stood, resting, standing solid on this book. It is the only thing to stand on. Everybody's got something new that does what? Appeals to the curiosity. I'm going to give you a new insight. I'm going to give you this. I'm going to give you that. If you'll stick around, friend, God will teach all of us new insights, but not things that whet the appetite of curiosity to lead us away from the body of Christ, but rather to dig us in deeper.
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0: Welcome to Through the Bible. I'm Steve Schwetz, your host. And as the Bible bus rolls along, our teacher, Dr. J. Vernon McGee, continues our study of Jesus' teaching from the Mount of Olives. So turn to Matthew chapter 24 at verse 14. And in a few minutes, Dr. McGee will mention his notes and outlines. Now, if you haven't already downloaded your free copy, well, you can find them in our app. You can also go online at ttb.org or call 1-800-65-BIBLE, and we'll send a copy by mail. Now, as you get settled, Greg and I have got some letters to read from people responding to God's word, this time in the Urdu language. So, Greg, why don't you remind us, what outlets are we using to get Through the Bible out to Urdu speakers?
1: Well, as always, Steve, we're trying to fling the seed, and so we're using a number of different distribution methods. Urdu, of course, is targeted to Pakistan and India. We have home groups in those areas. We also have a partnership with a satellite TV and social media ministry called Endure International. And so we're really blanketing that language-speaking area of northern India and Pakistan.
0: Yeah. Now, if you're listening to this, you may be thinking, who speaks Urdu? I don't know anybody. Well, the numbers are pretty significant, bigger than I thought. 70 to 80 million people are native Urdu speakers. Now, here's the interesting thing that I didn't know until I did some research, that Hindi is understandable by all Urdu speakers.
1: Huh.
0: They can't necessarily read it, I'm assuming, but they can talk to each other. It's kind of like us and someone, I don't know, that speaks Creole or something.
1: Right, or Pidgin English or something.
0: Yeah, one of those things, yeah. So you take that whole number, and there's actually 800 million people that can understand Urdu.
1: Wow. Steve, I'm so glad I came today, because I've once again learned.
0: It's just
1: being in your presence.
0: I just try to bring it every day,
1: no,
0: Greg.
1: That's really fascinating. I did not know that.
0: Yeah.
1: Well, how about this response from Sajid, who tells us this? Through your program, I began to understand the message of God's love and forgiveness through Jesus Christ. The teachings helped me realize my spiritual need and encouraged me to seek God sincerely in prayer. Gradually, my heart changed, and I started reading the Bible regularly to grow in faith.
0: All right.
1: Wow.
0: What an
1: And I think if we knew his background, that would be stunning.
0: Yeah. Yep. Here's another one. This is from Ali, who just began studying with us and wrote to ask a question. So that's great. He's already interacting with the ministry.
1: Yes.
0: He says, I studied the Gospel of Luke with you, and I want to understand more about why Jesus forgave sinners. Mm. Can you please guide me with more Bible verses? I love that.
1: Well, and as we were just referring to, many of these people are going to be coming out of an Islamic background, some perhaps Hinduism, but very heavily Islam-focused area. And so even these short responses just tell a lot about their interest. Here's another one from Usman, who said, I watched your short Bible teaching on TikTok. It made me curious to know who Jesus really is according to the Bible.
0: Yeah, what an encouragement. Yeah, what an open door. Again, somebody who's probably a Muslim background, and they're asking these questions. I think we have time for one more. Here's Aisha, and she's curious. I saw a short clip from the Bible Mutalia program, which is Through the Bible in Urdu. I want to know how Jesus gives peace in difficult times. Can you explain this from the Bible? I mean, what a softball.
1: Yeah, exactly.
0: You know? Can you please tell me about Jesus how he reconciles sinners to himself?
1: Yeah, just a simple question.
0: Yeah.
1: But really powerful.
0: Yep. Greg, why don't you pray for us as we begin our study in Matthew 24?
1: Father, our hearts are just filled with joy that just giving out your word is opening so many doors in this part of the world, and there's so many millions that speak this language. We pray for the Urdu speakers who are tuning in, listening to Through the Bible. We pray you would work in their lives. In Jesus' name, amen.
0: We're off to Matthew 24 on Through the Bible with Dr. J. Vernon McGee.
2: Now today, friends, as we come back to the 24th chapter of Matthew, if you have your Bible, and we'll turn there at verse 14, we will put in at this place. And I hope you have our notes and outlines, and I hope you're reading along with us. We're in this Olivet discourse that's a thrilling discourse, and the interesting thing, the church is not in it at all. He's speaking of the end of the age. What shall be the sign of thy coming in the end of the age? And now he's talking about the sign of the end of the age, and that sign is the great tribulation period. And you say, how do you know it? You wait a few minutes, and we'll see our Lord will label it for us. I didn't label it. He did that. Now, will you follow along with us? Verse 14, I'm reading it now. and this gospel of the kingdom shall be preached in all the world for a witness unto all nations, and then shall the end come. Now, the gospel of the kingdom, is that what John the Baptist preached? Repent, the kingdom of heaven is at hand. And the Lord Jesus began his ministry with that message, and he sent his apostles out with that message. Now, he had ceased that, because now his invitation is, come unto me, all ye that labor and heavy laden, I'll rest you. Now he's talking about the Son of Man came not to be ministered unto, but to minister and give his life a ransom for many. Now is therefore this gospel of the kingdom, which is again to be preached during the great tribulation period, it's not the message for today. We preach the gospel of the grace of God. Is this another gospel? No, my friend, it's not. Same gospel. Just the emphasis is different. We have no right to say today the kingdom of heaven is at hand because we don't know. We are not given dates at all. But when the great tribulation period begins, these people will know they are close to the end, though they'll not know the day nor the hour. They will be able to say, repent, the kingdom of heaven is at hand. And again, it'll be because the presence of the king will be there. And again today, we do not put that emphasis. But now let me answer those who say we have two or three or four or five different ways of being saved just because we believe in dispensations. Let me put it like this. God has never had but one way of saving man. That's by the cross of Christ. Everything before he came looked to the cross of Christ. Everything since he's come looks back to the cross of Christ. How did it look forward? Well, let's go back and take Abel again. Abel brought the little lamb. Had you been there and said to Abel, Abel, why are you bringing this little lamb? You think a little lamb will take away your sins? He said, of course not. I don't believe a little lamb can take away your sins, but I'm bringing it because of the fact that he told me to. I'm bringing it by faith. Well, then, if it won't take away your sins, why would he ask it? He says, this little lamb is pointing to one that's coming down yonder, the seed of the woman, the seed of my mother. And one of these days, there'll come one that will take away our sin, and I bring this little lamb by faith, recognizing I'm a sinner, I need a substitute. May I say, he's looking to the one that's coming. And John the Baptist also not only said, repent, for the kingdom of heaven is at hand, he said, behold the Lamb of God that taketh away the sin of the world. So that he marked him out, so that everyone that was ever saved before Christ came was saved on credit. Actually, God accepted it until Christ came, and then he took the sins of those of the past that had obeyed God and come God's way, and they were forgiven on the basis of the death of Christ. God never saved even by law back in the Old Testament. At the heart of the Mosaic system was the sacrificial system, and every person brought a little lamb. You see, the law never saved. It was given to reveal that they were lawbreakers, that they were not obeying God, and that they did need to have a substitute, that a penalty had to be paid. And today, that's the only purpose the law serves for us. The law was given that every mouth might be stopped, and the whole world become guilty before God. My friend, you're a lawbreaker. You're a sinner. You need a Savior. That's the important thing. So this gospel of the kingdom will be, he's coming soon. The thing to do is to accept him as your Savior before he comes as the sovereign of this universe, and then he'll be the judge. Now he says that when this gospel of the kingdom is preached throughout the world, the end will come. Now that doesn't mean today that the end can't come until the gospel of the grace of God is preached while the church is here. Of course not. I know that there are those that use that to try to promote their program to help them get the gospel out. Well, I think it's laudable to want to get the gospel out, but this is not the verse to use for that at all. You see, friends, it's important to interpret Scripture in its context to find out what is being talked about here. Our Lord is answering the question, what is the sign of the end of the age? And now he's speaking of that. What is the sign? Here it is, verse 15. When ye therefore shall see the abomination of desolation, spoken of by Daniel the prophet, stand in the holy place. Whoso readeth, let him understand. Now, what is the abomination of desolation? Well, there are two of them back in the book of Daniel. We'll be studying that later, and I'll not refer back to Daniel today. But one was Titus Epiphanes, the Syrian, who came down and destroyed Jerusalem, and he profaned the altar, boiled a sow, took the broth and poured it on all the vessels of the temple, and intruded into the holy place. And that was called then an abomination of desolation. Now, I take it that the abomination of desolation will be the image of the Antichrist that John in Revelation talks about. Now, I don't know that. That's just my surmising. I'm not looking for the abomination of desolation. In that day, that'll be the sign. That's what those that are in the world in that day will be looking for. We're not looking for the abomination of desolation. He doesn't say to Titus, looking for that abomination of desolation, looking for that blessed hope and the glorious appearing of our great God and Savior. That's what we're looking for. I do not know what an abomination of desolation really is. If I met one walking down the street, I don't think I would. I know when my daughter went away to college, that was about the time this new hairdo came in. I think they called it the bouffant. Well, it was frizzly, you know, and I remember I went up to the college and drove up to the girls' dormitory, and she came right out because she was expecting us, and I didn't know her. She had this new hairdo with the bouffant. I actually asked her if she knew where my daughter was, and she began to laugh. And I looked at that, and I said to her, I said, I've often wondered what the abomination of desolation is. Now I think I know. Well, friends, that's the closest thing I've ever seen to it, is that hairdo. But I honestly don't think that was it either. Now, he says, when you see that in the holy place, whoso readeth, let him understand. Now, those that are there will understand. I don't expect to be there, so there are many details he just hasn't taken the trouble to tell me about or tell you. Now, again, another time word, then, verse 16. When the abomination of desolation appears, then let them which be in Judea flee into the mountains. I'm not expecting to flee into the mountains of Judea. Have no plans to do that at all. And I live here right next to the Sierra Madre Mountains, and I'm not planning to flee into them. Although I got a neighbor that says he knows of a canyon up there. He says if the atom bombs ever dropped in Southern California, he said that's where I'm going. And he's invited me to follow him, so I'll follow him if that comes to pass. But that's not to fulfill his prophecy. It hasn't anything to do with it, by the way. It has to do with people who are in Judea. He's talking to these people, my friend, not to people who live in California. Then let them which be in Judea flee into the mountains. Let them which be on the housetop not come down to take anything out of the house. I haven't been on the housetop in a couple of years. He would not catch me up there very often. May I say to you, over in that land, the patio, the front porch, the back porch is all up on top. That's the way they do it over there. I wish I had time to go into detail what we saw over there, even today. Well, it's speaking to people that this will be applicable to. Neither let him which is in the field return back to take his clothes. That is, if he left his cloak at the end of the row early of the morning when it was cool, and he's at the other end when word comes that the abomination of desolation appeared, don't go back to get your cloak. Just start running. And then, woe unto them that are with child, and to them that give suck in those days. He has a care and concern for those in those days. There'll be a great population explosion, the beginning of the great tribulation period. I think this earth today is becoming actually overweighted with people. We are really being crowded in today. And that, I think, is another evidence we're approaching the end of the age, by the way. I think that's more or less of a sign to us. Woe to them that are with child. His concern, he says, there's a time not to have children. Verse 20, but pray ye that your flight be not in the winter, neither on the Sabbath day. Now, this is some people who are observing the Sabbath day. That's Saturday. I go to church on Sunday because my Lord came back from the dead on that day. Now listen to him. For then shall be great tribulation. And the translation here does not really do justice to what he really said. The article is put with the adjective and with the noun when there's an emphasis in the Greek. And the literal would be, then shall be the tribulation, the great one. In other words, this is unique. Nothing like it in the history of the world. Now, he labels the end of the age the great tribulation period. I didn't do that. He did that. Now, if you want to find fault with it, then you will have to appeal to him, not to me. I didn't think of this at all. The great tribulation, then you'll see that. You're in it then. That's the end of the age, such as was not since the beginning of this world to this time, no, nor ever shall be. And you see that the important thing is that there's been nothing like it before, nothing like it afterward. If that's true, then believe me, they'll know it when they get there. There are actually some people today that talk about the church going through the Great Tribulation. They don't seem to realize how severe it is, and there are others that actually think we're in it today. Well, things are bad, but you couldn't say we're in the Great Tribulation today, because you can match this period with many other periods in history. When the Great Tribulation gets here, be nothing to match it with in the past or in the future. Then shall be great tribulation, such as was not since the beginning of the age to this time, nor ever shall be. Now listen to him. Except those days should be shortened, there should no flesh be saved, but for the elect's sake those days shall be shortened. We read in the book of Revelation that during this period, at one time, a third of the population of the world is destroyed. Another occasion, a fourth of the population of the world is destroyed. This is something that is absolutely tremendous. The red horse of war, the black horse of famine, and then the pale horse of death, you see, will ride during that period, the earth population. That'll be decimated. There was a time when this seemed to be exaggeration, and even some good commentators made that statement. They thought it was hyperbole. Now that we know that right at this very moment that both America and Russia have enough atom bombs to destroy the population of the world, this isn't funny today. But there is comfort here. He says, except those days would be shortened, no flesh would survive. He will not let mankind commit suicide. That's the reason this is a brief period. Verse 23, then if any man shall say unto you, lo, here is Christ, or there, believe it not. Now, what's the sign of his coming? Well, don't believe it, because there'll be false Christs. For there shall arise false Christs and false prophets, and shall show great signs and wonders. Don't miss that. The ability to work miracles is a pretty dangerous thing now, because the next great miracle worker that comes will not be Christ, it'll be Antichrist and his false prophet, his John the Baptist, if you please. He'll have the false prophet who will be able to perform miracles. They'll show great signs and wonders, insomuch that if it were possible, they shall deceive the very elect. Now, if it was possible to deceive the elect, and who are the elect? Well, somebody says, see, this is the church. Well, in Scripture, there are two elect groups, the elect nation Israel and the elect of the church. All right? You have to use your noodle here to determine which group it is. Who are we talking about up to this point? Israel. All right? It's the elect nation. And he's not talking about the church here. I think that that has caused more difficulty and fanaticism and wild speculation than anything else. They shall deceive the very elect. But it's not possible to deceive the elect. You can fool some of the people some of the time. You can fool all of the people some of the time. But you can't fool God's children all the time. Just can't be done. I think that they'll find their way out of cults. I have before me a very wonderful letter that I've shared with you, and if I haven't, I'm going to, because it's here with a sheaf of letters from a party who's come out of a cult, and she listened to this program for months before she came out. You can't fool God's children all the time. They'll come out of the cult eventually. Now he says, behold, I've told you before. Wherefore, if they shall say for you, behold, he's in the desert, go not forth. Behold, he's in the secret chambers. Believe it not, for as the lightning cometh out of the east, shineth even unto the west, so shall also the coming of the Son of Man be. In other words, when he comes, there'll not be any John the Baptist to announce him. When he comes, the whole world will know, and it'll be as public as lightning. Now, those of you that live in the Middle West, you know that lightning is a public affair. When it lightens, everybody knows about it. And when you have one of these electrical storms, I tell you, it's a frightful thing sometime. His coming to this earth will be just like that. Nobody will need to announce it. They'll know he's coming when he comes to the earth to establish his kingdom. This is not the rapture, of course. Verse 28, for wheresoever the carcass is, there will the eagles be gathered together. And I would say that this is the most difficult verse in the entire discourse to understand. After speaking of him coming like the lightning out of heaven in glory, then to mention this, well, it means he's coming in judgment. In the 19th of Revelation, you find out an invitation went out to the carrion of the bird family to come together for a great big banquet, and they'd eat the flesh of kings and captains and the great men of the earth. I think that's what he's talking about here. When he comes in judgment. And where the carcass is, there will the eagles be gathered together. Then he says, immediately after the tribulation of those days. Now, after the great tribulation, shall the sun be darkened, the moon shall not give her light, the stars shall fall from heaven, and the powers of the heavens shall be shaken. I think all of this will take place at his coming to the earth. And then shall appear the sign of the Son of Man in heaven. Now, what is that sign? Now, I'll have to speculate again today. You remember back in the Old Testament that the nation Israel was given the glory, the Shekinah presence of God. No nation has ever had that. No people have ever had that. The church does not have that. There's no holy place of the church today at all. When the abomination of desolation appears in the holy place, I would not only not be able to recognize an abomination of desolation, I don't even know where the holy place is. Where is it today? No church has a holy place. Then we have here the sign. What is that? Well, the Shekinah glory of God left the nation Israel. And when he came before, he laid aside, if you please, his glory. He didn't lay aside his deity, but he laid aside his prerogatives of deity glory. But John says we beheld that glory, though. There were times when it broke through, and he beheld that glory. Now when he comes the second time, I think the sign will be the Shekinah glory will appear again. Then shall appear the sign of the Son of Man in heaven. Then shall all the tribes of the earth mourn, and they shall see the Son of Man coming in the clouds of heaven with power and great glory. This is his coming to the earth to set up his kingdom. Now notice what he does. And he shall send his angels with a great sound of a trumpet. They shall gather together his elect from the four winds, from one end of heaven to the other. Now the elect here is the nation Israel. The prophets in the Old Testament told about they will be brought back by miracle into that land. Now that's not the church. The church is caught up out of this world to meet the Lord in the air. And the angels are not even connected with it at all. That sound of a trumpet and the voice of the archangel, it's his voice that'll be like the voice of an archangel. He'll not need anybody to help him gather the church together. He died for the church. He'll be able to bring it together. And friends, when the angels gather together, we're talking now about the nation Israel. Angels are connected with them. My, if we had time to go in even more detail than we are. Now he mentions a parable. Learn a parable of the fig tree. When its branch is yet tender, putteth forth leaves, ye know that summer is nigh. And that's the nation Israel. If there's any sign today, it would be that we're beginning to see just a little bit of leaves putting out, but actually no spiritual life at all. And I'm of the opinion that what we have here is a picture of the nation Israel back in that land. Not today. I don't think this is applicable to today at all, but I say if there was a sign, this, of course, could reasonably be it. Now I want to look at that parable next time. We're moving slowly through here. This, I consider, a very important section, but we'll get up our tempo next time. Until then, may God richly bless you, my beloved.
0: There's more of this great study in the book of Matthew ahead. 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I'm Steve Schwetz, and I'll be here saving a seat on the Bible bus just for you.

0: 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Do you know Him yet?
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7: A person who is not a believer in Jesus Christ cannot fellowship with God. He may be acquainted with God. He or she may have some sort of soft and fuzzy, warm feeling about God. They may believe that God exists. They may believe that God is almighty. They may believe that God even created the world. But to them, God will always be the man upstairs. You see, they cannot fellowship with God. None of us can. Until our hearts are changed. Until our hearts changed, we cannot fellowship with God. Until our lives has been exchanged for the life of Christ and received the new nature in Christ, we cannot fellowship with God. Until our nature has been transformed, we cannot fellowship with God. There are preachers all over the place talking to people about intimacy with God before their hearts are changed, before their lives have changed. But why is this? Oh, because the non-believer in Jesus Christ and God, they have no common sphere. Their natures are different because they do not have a common nature. And that is why the Bible said in 2 Peter chapter 1 verse 4 that those who are in Jesus Christ, they are the recipients of a divine nature. That we are partakers of the divine nature. And it's only when we receive that divine nature, when our hearts change, can we fellowship with God. Can we have anything in common with God? And that divine nature makes it possible for us to walk with God in intimacy, day in and day out. No wonder the Apostle Paul in Philippians chapter 3 verse 20 said that our citizenship is not here, but in heaven. But most believers live as if their citizenship is here, and they think nothing about their eternity. We have begun a series of messages entitled, They Were Just Like Us, from Hebrews chapter 11. They were just like us. And here we come to this part in verse 5 of Hebrews 11, where the writer to the Hebrews said, by faith, Enoch was taken up to heaven so that he would not see death. One of the most marvelous verses in the Bible. Now, how did the writer of the Hebrews got the idea? Of course, from the book of Genesis. And I want you to look at Genesis chapter 5. Genesis 5:24. That's where the writer to the Hebrews got his idea. That's how he got the story from the Word of God. And Enoch walked with God, and he was not. For God took him up. In the last message, we saw that Abel knew what it was to worship God in faith and by faith. And here we are, six generations later. The Bible says that Enoch walked with God by faith. You see, in Abel, we saw the sacrifice of faith. In Enoch, we see the walk of faith. In Abel, we saw the triumph over death by experiencing it. Here in Enoch, we see the triumph over death by not seeing it. In Abel, we saw the faith that speaks after death. In Enoch, we see how faith never dies. In Abel, we saw how death leads to life. In Enoch, we see the life that never dies. In Abel, we see Christ, the crucified, blood shed on the cross. And in Enoch, we see Christ, the resurrected and glorified. Actually, there's something else I want you to see here. I hope you don't miss it.

A prayer warrior. I mean, children have a way of keeping us on our knees, do they not? I often say that there's nothing that will make you understand and deeply appreciate your Heavenly Father more like being a parent. It's like a mirror. God kind of holds it to your face so you can see. This is how God loves me unconditionally. This is how God feels about me. I mean, this is how my Heavenly Father feels when I am thankful and grateful, and how He is pained when I'm not. This is how my Heavenly Father is blessed when I'm obedient, and how He is grieving when I'm not. It's a marvelous thing. And so Enoch walked with God. And I love the little girl who went home from Sunday school where the teacher was teaching on Enoch. And she sort of had her own little spin on the story. And she said, "Hey, Mommy, Mommy, we learned all about Enoch today. We learned in Sunday school that Enoch went out for a walk with God every day. And one day, they walked and they walked and they walked until it got dark. And when Enoch started to go back home, the Lord said to him, 'You have walked with me for so long. Why don't you just come home with me and spend the night?'" And oh, Mommy, that man went right home with God. Look at verse 6 of Hebrews 11. Go back from Genesis now to Hebrews. By faith, he walked with God. Verse 6, it tells you several things about that walk of faith. Several things, at least two. The first, it says, for a person to walk with God in intimacy, that person must know God to be a personal God. No one can ever have a relationship with a phantom. You've heard it said, and I've heard church folks say this, God is mysterious. Well, who can have a fellowship and a relationship and intimacy with a mystery? No one can walk hand in hand, heart in heart, mind in mind with an imaginary person. No one can walk with great impersonal cosmic force like Einstein called God. Listen, Einstein was a brilliant man. Listen to what he said. He said, "Certainly there is a God. Any man who does not believe in a cosmic force is a fool." But then he says, "But we could never know him." Brilliant as he was wrong, because we can testify that yes, we can know God, that we can walk with God, that we can talk to God, that we can fellowship with God, that we can trust God, that we can love God, and yes, we're going to see God face to face one of these days. But to know that personal God, it is only possible by faith, no other way. It's only possible through faith. In fact, when the Bible talks about someone walking with God by faith, what does that mean? It means that this person is fully trusting in God. And he takes God at his word. It means that this person is fully in agreement with God, not only when God agrees with them. It means that this person is fully in step with God, not only when God is in step with them. It means that this person is fully surrendered to God. It means that this person is fully submitted to the authority of God and His Word. That's all it means to walk by faith. And that's what faith is all about. Not only that the person know personally, on a personal level, know God. But secondly, he said that person has to believe that God to be his reward. Look at verse 6 again. And without faith, it is impossible to please God. For whoever goes near to God or fellowship with God must believe that God exists. But that's not all. That's only the first step. And that He rewards those who seek Him. You know what David said to his son Solomon? The greatest and the best advice in all of his life, that great man whose heart after God's own heart, here's his advice to his son. He said, if you seek Him, He will let you find Him. But if you forsake Him, He will reject you forever.
Proverbs 8:17 said, God said, I love those who love me, and those who diligently seek me will find me. Not may find me, or possibly will find me, they will find me.

0: So what is the first reward? The first reward for those who walk by faith with God is salvation, eternal life. Jesus in 3:16 of John said, whoever believes in him shall not perish, but have everlasting life. But there's some words of Jesus upon which I have built my life, I've built my ministry, I've built everything on those words of Jesus in Matthew 6:33. When you seek first the kingdom of God, when you seek first the righteousness of God, all of your needs are going to be met. You see, I built my life on that verse. I can testify to you that when the kingdom of God and when the righteousness of God becomes your passion, becomes your desire, becomes your food and your drink, let me tell you something. You don't have to ask God for anything because he's going to meet your needs before you ask. That's Jesus' promise. I didn't make this stuff up. When you walk with God by faith, every good thing that God has in heaven and earth is yours. All of the blessings in heaven and earth, they are yours. All of Jesus' inheritance is yours. When you seek first the righteousness of God and the kingdom of God and the glory of God, all you need is going to be given to you. You don't even have to ask for it. Jesus said, all you need to do is you seek my kingdom with all of your heart, that you seek my righteousness with all of your heart, that you'll seek my rule over your heart, that you'll seek my will over your life, and I will personally reward you. In fact, I am personally going to be your reward, and when I'm your reward, you won't need anything else. Amen belongs here. You see, when you put your complete faith in Jesus Christ, you become co-heir with Christ. I mean, you're in the will. Not for a few measly dollars. You're in the will. Not for a house or land. Or, no, no, no. Not for a few shares in the stock market. No, no, no. Your name is in the will to co-inherit the whole universe. That's what the Christian faith is all about. Believing that God exists is the first step. Believing that you can have a personal relationship with God, a loving, caring God, that's the first step. Believing that Jesus is the only Savior of your soul and the Lord of your life, that's the first step toward new life. Ah, but to continue daily walking with Him by faith and in faith, to be daily walking with Him in intimacy and in fellowship and in closeness. Oh, that's really what the Christian faith is all about. What does it mean to surrender my will to His will? And why is that important? Listen, I have seen people, and I've done it myself. Let me not kid you. You know, surrendering is like this. I'm going to surrender to God because that's the only thing I can do. I got no other option. Have you been there? Don't raise your hand. I know all about that. I really do. It breaks my heart at times about the wasted time in which I felt that I'm forced to surrender to God. No, no, no. That's not surrender, my beloved friend. Listen to me. That is not surrender. Because the act of walking with God is a voluntary act. The act of walking with God and obeying God and surrendering your all to God is not something that God had to drag out of you. Obedience to God is not to be extracted like a bad tooth out of your mouth. No, no, no, no. That's not all about surrender. God is saying is this, that when you surrender, you say, God, I am joyfully, I am willingly, and with delight in my heart, I surrender to you my body, my mind, my resources, everything belongs to you. And then act on it. Some may say, well, you know, the days of Enoch, the days in which Enoch lived, probably been easier days than ours. These are tough days we live in, Michael. You don't understand. Today's temptation is fierce. Today's temptations are ominous. Today's pressure to live for self, take care of number one, is just enormous. Well, let me remind you, as you will see in the next message, the days in which Enoch lived were just prior to Noah and the flood. And the conditions were most likely far worse than anything you and I have ever seen. There was such wickedness on the face of the earth that God, who made the earth, who loves His creation, couldn't stand it anymore, and He drenched the earth with the flood. It was dreadful. In fact, the epistle of Jude, I quoted it in the last message, one chapter, in verses 14 and 15, he said that Enoch lived among very wicked people. It wasn't easier for him than it is for us. And so, my precious and dear friend, I want to challenge you that your greatest witness is not just your words, not just your words. But I want to challenge you today, and I want to tell you today, that it is your daily walk with God that is the greatest witness. It is your dependence on Him moment by moment is your greatest witness. Your surrendering to Him is your greatest witness. Listen to me. In an age of confusion and selfishness, in an age of loneliness and desperation, let me tell you, people are looking to see joyful, contented, peaceful, surrendered believers in Jesus Christ who are walking with God every day. And at least some of them are going to look at you and say, how can I get this? I am tired of my life of drudgery, and I'm desperate for this life of joy and contentment and peace. And that's what the sent out is all about. When we talk about apostles at work, some people may misunderstand that and said, you know, no, apostles live today, and I know that. We know that. Apostles were those who were privileged to see the resurrected Christ. Even the apostle Paul was given that special privilege with a special revelation on the road to Damascus. But apostles with the small a is what we are, the sent out ones, the ones who testify to what Christ has done for us. So it's like to somebody like Paul said, be imitators of me as I am of Christ. In fact, if I listen right to people all over the world, the one thing that the non-believer in Jesus Christ is afraid of the most is death. They're afraid of death. And yet, for those of us who are walking with God like Enoch, we know that death is no longer our enemy. That death never frightens us. That death is our gateway to real life. That our death is our plane that will fly us into glory. That death is our continuation of our fellowshipping with God here by faith and there face to face. And let me tell you something. Enoch is a magnificent picture of believers who will be taken up directly to heaven when the Lord Jesus returns. Maybe today, when the Lord Jesus Christ comes to take His church and present His church blameless and spotless to His Father, those of us who will be alive will spin in the air faster than Superman. But we're not going to need a telephone booth, because we'll be spinning out on the way up and shedding off this weak and tired and sinful body. And we have the supernatural body that is like Jesus' body after the resurrection. You see, that's our testimony. That's our testimony. Just like Enoch was translated to heaven without seeing death, so also all of us who will be alive in the time of the rapture when the Lord Jesus Christ returns. Listen to what 1 Thessalonians 4:17 said. We who are alive and remain shall be caught up together with them in the clouds to meet the Lord in the air, and there we shall always be forever. See, that's our testimony. We fear not death. We fear not the challenges of life, because He's walking with us in intimacy. And when the day comes and close our eyes in death, we're ready to face Him and hear those wonderful words, well done, good and faithful servant. Father, in the name of Jesus, take those words that are spoken, that has come into our outward ears. Penetrate deep into our hearts and minds and conscience, that we be transformed men and women of God, that the world will see us and believe that you are the Christ, the Son of the living God. In Jesus' name, amen.
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8: 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Stay tuned.
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1: I'd like to welcome you again to this session of our study on Christian marriage. In this segment, we're going to look at the question of knowing one another in marriage. I've always been impressed by the fact that when the Old Testament speaks of intimacy and of sexual intimacy, it frequently uses the verb to know. For example, the Bible might say that Abraham knew his wife and she conceived. Or Adam knew his wife and she conceived. And we hear that expression, and I wonder, why is it? Is it because the biblical writers are embarrassed to say the word, that they go to euphemisms, circumlocution, ways of getting around being graphic or sexually explicit? They just said, Abraham knew his wife and she conceived. Well, does that mean that Abraham walked on the street and he met this lady on the street, says, hello, my name's Abraham. She said, my name's Sarah. They were introduced and all of a sudden Sarah's pregnant. That's not what the Bible means. It's using that verb to know to communicate the deepest level of human intimacy. And that's because for intimacy to happen, whether it's physical or emotional or spiritual, knowledge has to take place. You cannot really experience intimacy with a stranger. Now, before our program opened in this segment, I was talking with some of the people here who are present in the studio audience, and we were singing and dancing and playing around, and I was going back into the former ages, and remember the song, Getting to Know You? Getting to know all about you. And we did a little soft shoe. And I thought that sort of captures the American way in which dating is developed into a marriage relationship. There's a process by which we get to know each other. And it's almost like a mating dance that takes place. Think back to the initial dates that maybe you had with the person that you eventually married. We look at a college campus, for example, and we see how people prepare for dates. The guys take a shower, they use their deodorant, they take the coolest shirt that they can think of, and they want to look nice and run their comb through their hair. And meanwhile, back in the women's dorm, the women are still spending 3 hours putting their hair in curlers and using all this makeup and cosmetics, because everybody wants to make a good first impression on that date. And so on the first date, we do everything in our power to make sure that that person we're trying to impress doesn't know who we are. Right? Trying to avoid being known in that situation. We want to put our best step forward. But then what happens? The girl starts to respond, or the guy starts to respond to the girl. And the relationship begins to develop. And then a new dimension takes over in the relationship. Now, we begin to let little glimpses of ourselves out to the person we're dating. Because we go home and I say, hey, she really responded to me. But was it to me or to my cologne? Was it to me or was it to this macho image that I put forth and that I fooled her with? Will she really like me when she really knows me. And so now we'll begin to play True Confessions, where we start to say, well, you know, I have to tell you something that I did long ago and far away. That is, we begin to confess our sins that are safe. We don't say about what we're doing now. And so little by little, the mask comes off as we test the waters to see, as they continue to know us, will they continue to like us? Now, that's a natural thing to have happen in a dating relationship. But what creates the kind of love that builds permanent marriage is when that process of knowing one another deepens and continues and continues and continues. Because that is absolutely necessary for intimacy to take place. Unfortunately, what happens is in the dating relationship, we open up, we begin to reveal ourselves more and more. And as we get secure and comfortable, we continue to do that. And then marriage happens. And then suddenly it begins to reverse. And we start hiding things from our partner. And we begin to build another barrier to intimacy. And so the principle is this, that if we are to experience intimacy, we have to get to know our partners. It's that simple. Knowledge is a requirement. Marriage cannot be continued and sustained on feelings alone. Knowledge has to happen. I must know my wife. She must get to know me. But for us to learn anything, to know anything in depth, we have to study. We have to study. I remember when my father died, when I was 17 years old, and I went to the funeral. And the minister gave a brief little eulogy, and he said nice things about my dad. And then at one point in that meditation, he said, you know, I could always know when Bob Sproul was coming into my office in the church, because I could hear the sound of his feet as he walked down the hall, because he had a distinctive footfall. And I knew it was he before he even popped his head around the door. Now, when the minister said that, my mother just dissolved. I mean, she broke up. She fell apart. And so when the funeral was all finished, I said to her, I said, Mom, what was it that the minister said that broke you up like that? And she said, well, when he mentioned your dad's footfall, she said, because I could always tell when he was coming. And I thought, what is she talking about? I lived for 17 years in the house with my dad. I mean, wasn't my dad limped? He didn't have some funny kind of way of walking. But there was something distinctive about his gait that was distinctive about him. And it was one of those little nuances of personality that only someone close and intimate picks up. It said something for our minister, because he had over 3,000 members in his congregation. And a good shepherd knows his sheep. But in order to know somebody like that, we have to work at it. It never ceases to amaze me that when I talk to men who go through crises, the two biggest crises that they tend to experience, apart from death and so on, are divorce and the loss of a job. For a man to be fired is devastating to him. But it's not as devastating for most men as to have their wives leave them. And so we're concerned, and women are concerned too, about marriage and about career. Now, how do we set about getting ready for our career? We don't think anything of going to high school for 12 years. And then many of us go beyond high school for another 4 years or 5 years, spending multiple thousands of dollars to learn how to be proficient in a certain field so that we can go out and have a job. And then casually we meet somebody, 3-6 months later we marry them and make no concerted effort to master the material of marriage. We will study history and philosophy and psychiatry and engineering and biology and all of that so that we can make more money. But we won't invest any time or any labor into knowing our wives. One of the biggest complaints I hear, and you've heard it, he never talks to me. And then all of a sudden, the marriage dissolves and the person discovers more pain there than as they would have lost their job or had to change their vocation. Ladies and gentlemen, we have bought into a myth that tells us that happy marriages come from doing what comes naturally. That somehow we will learn to know our mate through osmosis. Now, there are certain things that we can learn about people just from being around them. We may begin to notice their little habits of how they walk and how they dress and how they react. I can learn an awful lot about a person just by studying that person outwardly. If you want to know something about me, you can hire a private investigator and they can go back and they can look at my track record. They can tell you where I went to school. They can tell you what grades I made in school. They can go to the IRS and tell you how much money I make and what I spend my money on. You can go to the bank. You can get all kinds of external data and information about R.C. Sproul. But no matter how much you study that, you cannot know who I am inside. Because if you ask me, where do I live? I'm going to tell you, I live in Orlando. Okay? But that's not really where I live. That's where my house is. I'm away from that house a whole lot more than I'm there. But you know where I live? I live inside of me. The same place where you live. I mean, we could get mystical or metaphysical here about where the ego is, where personality is found, where the substance of individuality can be detected. But we'll cut through all of that for a minute and just say, you live inside there. And all I can know about you is what I can observe outwardly unless or until you choose to tell me what's going on inside. That's why we're so concerned about the Bible. We can know a lot about God from looking at creation. Creation gives us clues as to the identity of God and the character of God. But we don't really know God intimately until God speaks, until God chooses to reveal himself and tell us what's inside. And so if you want to know your husband, and you want your husband to know you, you have to talk. And you have to talk about stuff besides the weather. You got to talk about what's going on down there. We have to get to what I call the second level of communication. Not just commonplace reactions, but down into how we feel about things. That's when intimacy starts to take place. One of the great benefits that my wife and I have is having to spend so much time on the road. But a lot of it is just plain traveling this country. And most of the time we drive. And I find driving very, very boring. And so we play games while we're driving. We'll play games like this. Okay, honey, I'll say, if I could be anything in the world without fear of failure besides being a teacher, what would I be? She says, a golfer, professional golfer, or a baseball player. And I say, no, I would like to be a concert violinist. She says, what? She says, I've just revealed to her something of the secret life of Walter Mitty. It isn't all that dangerous of a personal revelation, but she's getting to know me. And then the conversation becomes deeper. One game that we play that I commend the couples, but you have to be careful about it, is what I call my mail order partner game. You know, when you go into a car lot, you want to buy a new car, you walk into the dealership, and first thing they tell you is that they have like 7 or 8 different models, and you have to figure that out. And then each model comes with 150 possible factory options. And so that the combinations that you can order for a car just boggle the mind. All the different things. You can have tilt wheel, air conditioning, automatic windows, rear window defogger, and all of that. And so we play this game of special order bride or special order groom, where we'll say, okay, honey, here are 20 options for the ideal husband. You get to order your own. What options are you looking for in a husband? What options are you looking for in a wife? This is important to do for people who are contemplating marriage, but it's also helpful for people who are already married. And I said, okay, let's be honest. If you could be married to the ideal person, what would you order? Would he be handsome? Would he be tall? Would he be short? Would he be thin? Would he be fat? Would he be rich? Would he be poor? Would he be bright? Would he be dumb? Would he be aggressive? Would he be passive? And we put all these things together. And then I said, okay, after we've gone through all 20 of these, now let's get serious. You come into the showroom for your mail order bride or your mail order husband. And the salesman says, here are the 20 options, but you can only have 5 of them. What 5 would you choose? Now, when I asked my wife that question, what 5 would you choose if you could have the perfect husband? What 5 options would you want? What are you looking for? What she is doing when she answers that question is expresses to me her felt needs. I heard a minister once say that marriage is an action where people are involved in selfless love. The true marriage, Christian marriage, is built on selfless love. Doesn't that sound neat? Ladies and gentlemen, that is baloney. There is no such thing as selfless love. For me to love, myself has to be involved in it. Now, obviously, God does not want us to be involved in selfish love, where we just use our partner for our own gratification, for our own ends, exploiting them and denigrating them and destroying them. But when I was looking for a wife, I didn't set out looking for, I've got to find somebody that I can give myself away totally for the rest of my life and get nothing back. Now, I married my wife because I figured she was going to make me happy, because she was going to meet my needs. And the wonderful thing was that she felt that I was the one who could meet her needs. But that can be vicious, can't it? If all I care about is having her meet my needs, and all she cares about is my having meet her needs, we got trouble right here in River City. But there's nothing wrong with wanting certain needs met in marriage. But my wife, if she loves me, needs to know what my priority needs are. And if I love her, I need to know what her priority needs are. So we begin to express myself, okay, honey, you can only pick 5 things. What are they going to be? And she says, if you could only get 5 things from me, what would they be? And I tell her, she said, what are the other 4? Okay. And so we go through that. And I find all kinds of surprises. She'll tell me, here's the 5 most important things that I want out of this marriage. And I'll say, wait a minute, 3 of those I would have figured out. But I never would have guessed the other 2 had you not told me. I make assumptions about what my wife needs and about what my wife wants. And so often those assumptions are wrong. And she does the same thing to me. Now, here's the tragedy. What happens where I have the top 5 needs in my marriage that I know what they are, and I say to my wife, I'm not going to do this with her because this can be really, really destructive, but I'll say in my own mind, privacy, I'll hide this one. I'll say, okay, now I'm going to rate her. How's she doing? And I look at need number 1, and I say, she is a 10. It's terrific. Number 2, the second most important need in my life, she's a 9. The third most important need in my life that I feel, she's a 2. Number 4, 10. Number 5, 10. I don't think there are very many marriages that would get that high of a total. But even that marriage, where 4 out of the 5 top felt needs are being met, is a powder keg ready to explode. Why? Because if one of your top 5 felt needs is not being met, That is your point of vulnerability. What happens if a man has 4 out of his top 5 needs being met, and he goes to work, and every day he's spending time with his secretary, who at this level is a 10. We tend to take for granted the things that are going fine in our marriage. It's where we're longing, and our longings are not being fulfilled. And if somebody else comes along and fulfills them, our head starts playing games. We're willing to trade these 4 in for this one. And it happens every day. And you ask a man who has just left his wife for his secretary, I'll say, what made you do it? And it's the same answer. She made me feel like a man again. What's he saying? He's saying, I had a burning felt need in my life that my wife was not meeting, and my secretary met, and I went for it. We need to know what those felt needs are. And as much as is within us, we have to endeavor to meet the needs of our partners. And that's where communication is absolutely vital. I joke about this and laugh about this, but if you want to test how well you're communicating your feelings and your needs to your partner, look at your Christmas presents. Are you happy with the presents your wife gives you or your husband gives you for Christmas or for your birthday? I remember the first years that Vesta and I were married, she's very practical. She's not inclined to extravagant manifestations of romance. I am the incurable romantic. At Christmas or on her birthday, I want to get her some pizzazzy romantic gift, a fur coat, some jewelry, lacy nightgown, something like that, that is romantic. She wants a washing machine. Right? That's practical. And what do I want? I want something that says, you're my man, you're my hero, you know, win Rocky, and she buys me brand new golf clubs. That's what I want. I sit there and think, I'm going to get a new driver or a new wedge for Christmas from my wife. What do I get? White shirts. Now, white shirts are what I need. They're not what I want. I can buy white shirts anytime. I don't need a special occasion to justify spending money on white shirts. They're a necessity. And so my wife gives me white shirts, and what do? I say, honey, just what I needed. I love them. Thank you so much. And I do such a good job of convincing her how happy I am with the white shirts that next year I get 4 white shirts and I still don't have my golf club. Then my secretary wraps up a new driver and gives it to me on my birthday because she picks up what I want. We tend to give the cheapest gifts. We give the gifts that we want to receive rather than what the person wants to receive. We give the gifts that we think they ought to want rather than the gifts that they really want. And when that happens, we are not communicating. We are missing each other. We are not learning the deepest feelings of our partners. Now, this one last thing I want to say before we go on to the next subject, which the next time will be considering sexual knowledge and relationship in marriage. But what I want to say before we do that is I am a person who has spent his whole life studying one thing or another, mostly theology. And I have discovered that one of the greatest experiences there is in this world is to learn something new. I'm fascinated by the world. I can't wait to get to heaven so that the first 15,000 years I can study music, and the second 15,000 years I can study art, and the next 15,000 years I can study, well, maybe I'll get down to biology one of these days. You know, I've been chemistry. I've avoided that all my life. But I love to learn new things. The variety of the created order is just wonderful. It's wondrous. And to learn something new is exciting. But there's no more variety, nothing more provocative, nothing more fascinating than a human soul. We can say that people look like each other, but every single person has a unique personality. And there is no such thing under God's heaven as a dull person. Once we get beneath the surface, Anybody in this room's life story has sufficient drama and interest to produce a best-selling novel. And so it's fun to learn and know another person intimately. It enriches their life, and it enriches our lives.
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3: Welcome to Faith of a Pharmacist. I'm Blair Coolwind, where we focus on faith and science. Let's explore. Young or old universe, consider this. There is evidence in astronomy that points to a young universe. These examples create a major problem for millions and billions of years approach. The moon is moving away from the Earth at a rate of 2 inches per year. Currently, it's about 240,000 miles away. However, 1.3 billion years ago, both Earth and moon would have touched. Yikes. The moon is greatly responsible for ocean tides and many benefits, including climate control on Earth. A much closer moon in the past would wreak havoc on this planet, making life as we know it unsuitable. Perhaps our world is younger than evolutionists propose. Next, planetary magnetic fields on Earth are absolutely crucial for life. This force field shields our planet from harmful cosmic radiation. Within the interior of the Earth, electrical currents flow, creating a magnetic field. However, these electrical currents meet natural resistance and magnetic decay results. On Earth, a decay of about 5% per century has been measured. The magnetic field 6,000 years ago would have been just fine for life here, but a strength 100,000 years ago or a million years ago would limit life. Information like this points to a young universe. Did you know that Jupiter loses twice the heat it absorbs from the sun, and Saturn loses 2.3 times what it absorbs from the sun? The extreme cold of outer space and loss of heat also points to a greater possibility of a younger than once thought universe. If millions of years old, these planets should be stone cold by now. Next, a big dilemma for naturalists, evolutionary theories, is the subject of comets. Simply, they are a mixture of ice and rock, just like dirty snowballs, which travel in elliptical orbits throughout our solar system, continually losing material, hence the observed tails. Astrophysicists of all persuasions agree comets have short, finite lifespans, hundreds, thousands, perhaps tens of thousands of years, but certainly nothing close to millions. Just like Swiss cheese, there are a lot of significant holes in the millions and billions of years worldview. More to come. Matthew 5:13 tells us we are the salt of this world. Be a light and stay salty, my friends.

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2: To happen that many believed on him there, John was already long gone. He died. He went to heaven. He passed away. John never saw the fruit, this fruit of his work. This fruit of John's work came after John passed away. And that shows us the power is in the seed that we sow. And it may be that we won't see that seed that we sow grow ourselves, maybe after we pass away, but it will. And it doesn't depend on us, doesn't depend on us, because the word of God is the seed, and it's powerful. There's power in the seed. It reminds me of what they found at Masada in Israel. Masada was a fortress that the Romans built and that the rebellious Jews occupied. So what happened? Over 2,000 years ago, the Romans built that, and they stocked it with food and so forth, and seeds. And recently, in an excavation, they found a seed that the Romans had put there, and it was of a palm date plant. That seed was placed there by the Romans over 2,000 years ago. That seed had laid dormant in Masada for over 2,000 years. So they took that seed, and they planted it, and they watered it, and it sprouted, and it grew into a little date palm, 2,000-year-old seed. That shows the power of the seed. It's an illustration of the power of the Word of God. It's called the seed in the Bible. Here, John the Baptist had planted the seed in the hearts of these people, and John now long passed away, seed sprouts. That all shows that when John spoke about all things Jesus, the effect of John's preaching, it didn't expire when John expired, when he gave his last breath. And John's voice can be heard in this, like Hebrews 11:4. Hebrews 11:4 said, "He being dead yet speaketh." All right, now we come to chapter 11, and right away we're introduced to a man, a certain man. We're told in verse 1, John 11:1. "Now a certain man was sick named Lazarus of Bethany, the town of Mary and her sister Martha." The man's name, Lazarus. You might think, well, that's not a Jewish name. Well, actually, it's a kind of a Greek contraction of Eliezer, who was Abraham's servant. I never thought of Lazarus as a Jewish name, but it is. It's a Jewish name. As a matter of fact, reminds me of a prominent Jewish nephrologist, Dr. Michael Lazarus. Dan, I think you go to DaVita Dialysis Clinic. The other big one is called Fresenius. And you go to Fresenius? If that's Fresenius? Oh, you don't know. I think it's DaVita. Anyway, it's not important. But Fresenius is the biggest one. And Dr. Michael Lazarus was the medical director for the Fresenius Dialysis Company. And we were on the same committees and things like that. And he never liked me because I was accusing Fresenius of overdosing patients with vitamin D analogs, and he was responsible. So we didn't have a great relationship. Anyway, both of us were at a nephrology conference in Puerto Rico. And I don't know how it happened. We happened to both be in the locker room at the same time. I mean, I'm allergic to sports, so I don't know why I was there. But he was there changing, and I was there changing. And I said, "Hello, Mike." And I remember he looked at me and says, "That's Dr. Lazarus to you." Well, anyway, that's how I learned that was a Jewish name. It was Jewish. All right, so the town is Bethany, which is a day's walking distance from Jerusalem. In other words, very close to Jerusalem. And here we have a description of a home. It's a happy home. It's a well-organized home. This is a home that Jesus loved to spend time with. There happens to be no wife in this home. There's no husband in this home. This home is made up of a brother, Lazarus, and his two sisters, Mary and Martha. And they all got along, and each one knew what his or her responsibilities were in order to make the home functional. And it was just a great place. I mean, it reminds me of Phil and June Caldwell, who were brother and sister. They lived in London. They were both missionaries to the Jews. There was no husband in that house. There was no wife in that house, just a brother and a sister. Now, I used to make 4 trips per year to Europe, and I used to base in London, and I would stay in a hotel in London, and I would take an early morning fly out to wherever I was going, Paris, Rome, wherever, and take the flight back because I didn't like changing hotels, and I always came back the same one. But that meant that I would arrive, and I would leave from London, and every time I would arrive, before I'd even go to the hotel, I'd go to Phil and June's house. And nights that I left, I'd go there. So I was there a lot. I was always there 8 times a year. And I would always, if they didn't ask me for dinner, I would invite myself for dinner. And they lived very, very meagerly. But the love in that little flat and the care and the Bible respect and the prayer in that house, it made me want to go there instead of the plush London Hilton. I want to be with Phil and June. And each evening when I, it took me an hour to get there, I walked to the tube station and ride this 1-hour tube. I remember you

tape recorder, and he would dictate the Jewish names off the tombstones. And then back in London, he would check phone books, and he would get the names of living Jews in those places. That's how he got it. He mailed this gospel literature all over. Yeah, a lot of gospel literature in his place. Different languages in their little flat. And all that literature was in his bedroom. And he built large shelves in his bedroom for that literature. And one of the shelves he kept empty with a pillow on it. That's where he slept. That was his bed among the literature. I remember one night when I was having dinner with Phil and June at Phil's bedroom, and I was telling Phil, you know, we're short on money. We really need $1 million, you know, and I was very concerned. And Phil got this, he ruffled his eyebrows, his Irish eyebrows, and he got this glimmer in his eyes, and he pointed to a shoebox. Anyway, we had a good laugh over that, and it was just a place of happiness and laughter, and I was enriched over the years to have had so many hours with them. That's the way I think the house of Lazarus was. Mary and Martha, happy house, full of joy, lots of laughter, Bible discussions, prayer, and Jesus loved it there. It was a place where there was a unity. Now, one person in this house is called out because she did something extraordinary, and that's in verse 2. It was that Mary which anointed the Lord with ointment and wiped his feet with her hair, whose brother Lazarus was sick. It's just a parenthesis, but it's important because it shows that our special acts of devotion and love to Jesus, they don't go unnoticed. She anointed the Lord Jesus with ointment. She may be that same Mary in another place, the bad woman off the street. We don't know. She wiped his feet with her hair. Not everyone did that. That was an extraordinary act of worship and adoration. And appearing here now in the book of John, it will be remembered for eternity. That shows us when our hearts are overflowing with love for Jesus and we feel the urge to do something extraordinary as an act of worship and adoration, we should just do it and not care what others will think about it. That's Mary in verse 2. And we're told that Mary's brother Lazarus is sick in verse 2. In verse 3, we read, therefore his sister sent unto him. Jesus was far away from here, but they knew where he was, and they sent a special message to Jesus. Maybe it was a special messenger, we don't know. But however they did it, they got the message to Jesus that Lazarus was sick. And the message that the sisters sent to Jesus was, in verse 3, therefore his sister sent unto him, saying, Lord, behold, he whom thou lovest is sick. Now, Jesus knew everything. Jesus knew that Lazarus was sick. But Jesus did not say in verse 7, let us go to Judea again, until Jesus got the message from them, from the sisters. Jesus didn't say, let's go to Lazarus. He didn't say that until the sister sent the message to Jesus that Lazarus was sick. And yet Jesus knew that Lazarus was sick. But Jesus did not move to action until after he heard from the sisters that Lazarus was sick. Even though Jesus knew about the need that Lazarus was sick, he didn't move to action until the sisters sent the message to him that he was sick. That shows us Jesus knows all about our troubles. He knows all about our health problems. He knows all about what's making us sorry and grief. But he doesn't move to action until he hears us ask for his help. He waits for us to pray to him before he moves to help us. This is the way that Jesus has designed for the how he's going to help us. He knows what we need help in, but he waits for us to ask in prayer before he comes to help us. Sometimes, even though he knows what we need, we suffer the need because we neglect to ask him. That's how the Bible puts this truth in James 4:2. You have not because you ask not. It's not you have not because he doesn't know that you need. It's you don't have because you didn't ask. Just because Jesus knows our need, that's not a guarantee that he will automatically help us. We got to ask. And that's why prayer is so important in our lives. It's important also to look at the message that the sisters sent to Jesus to see what they said to Jesus and what they did not say to Jesus. It's a very short message in verse 3. It's like they were sending a telegram and they didn't want to spare any words. They said, he whom thou lovest is sick.

0: Now, let's consider what the message did not say. First of all, the message did not prescribe to Jesus what he needed to do. The message did not say, you need to come immediately and heal Lazarus. As a matter of fact, Jesus did not come immediately. As we read in verse 6, when he heard, therefore, that he was sick, he abode 2 days still in the same place where he was. When we tell Jesus what he needs to do, when we prescribe for God what he needs to do, we set ourselves up for a big disappointment. We set ourselves up to be offended in the Lord. He didn't do what I told him to do. He didn't do what I asked him to do. Reminds me of a friend of mine that got cancer. He told that the Lord needed to heal him to be a testimony of his healing grace. And the Lord didn't heal him. And he shortly died the cancer, and he was disappointed. Reminds me of another time when my wife Cheryl was sick with leukemia. My friend said, I don't care what the will of God is, I just want God to heal her. Dangerous. It's very important when we pray that we do not tell God what he must do. And when the sister said to Jesus in verse 3, he whom thou lovest is sick, they didn't tell Jesus that he needed to heal Lazarus so that Lazarus wouldn't die. As a matter of fact, Jesus did not heal Lazarus. He delayed and Lazarus died. It shows us true prayer is our resignation to the will of God, whatever it was. True prayer is saying what Jesus said in prayer in Luke 22:42, saying, Father, if thou be willing, remove this cup from me. Nevertheless, not my will, but thine be done. True prayer is not my will, but thine be done. Now, it was not the will of their sisters that their brother should die, but it was the will of God. And the will of God was done, which was that Lazarus died. The sisters did not send a message to Jesus, heal our brother so he doesn't die. The sister did not follow the Frank Sinatra song, I did it my way. They did it God's way when they simply prayed in verse 3, he whom thou lovest is sick. That's the first thing that they didn't say. Second, the sisters did not say, whom we love is sick. Of course they love their brother Lazarus. If the sisters would have said, he whom we love is sick, which is true, that would have put the reason for healing Lazarus on themselves. It's because we love Lazarus. If they said, he whom we love is sick, that would have been trying to pull Jesus into doing what they had an interest in. If the sisters had said to Jesus, he whom we love is sick, that would have revealed that what they wanted first of all in their lives is what they wanted in their lives. That would have revealed that what they wanted first of all in their lives was not what Jesus necessarily wanted in their lives. Now, that's a good question that we have to ask ourselves before we pray. And that question is, do we want first of all in our lives what we want in our lives? Or do we want first of all in our lives what God wants in our lives? That's the second thing they didn't say. Third thing they didn't say to Jesus, he who loves you is sick. If they had said to Jesus, he who loves you is sick, that would have been saying to Jesus, Lazarus deserves to be healed because he loves Jesus. If they had said to Jesus, he who loves you is sick, that would have said to Jesus that Jesus owed it to Lazarus for Jesus to heal him because Jesus loved Lazarus. If the sisters had said that, he who loves you is sick, that would have shown that the sisters were relying on works to receive from God and not grace. Because works is all about what you deserve. Grace is all about what you don't deserve. And the reliance on works is what our corrupt hearts are bent towards. We lean that way. Relying on grace is not something that we naturally float into. Our hearts naturally float into relying on works to impress God. Therefore, reliance on grace is something we need to work hard to do. So when the sister did not say, he who loves you, and when the sister said, he whom thou lovest, that showed that the sisters were not relying on works as Lazarus works. It showed the sisters were relying on grace. Now, what the sisters did say to Jesus shows us that when we pray, We need to guard against relying on works to avoid the Pharisee. The Pharisee who prayed in Luke 18:11, the Pharisee stood and prayed thus with himself, saying, God, I thank thee that I'm not as other men are, extortioners, unjust, adulterers, even as this publican. I fast twice in the week. I give tithes of all that I possess. He's saying, you owe it to me, God. I deserve it. What the sister said to Jesus shows that a reliance on grace, and grace says, I'm unworthy, unworthy, unworthy, unworthy. That was the publican's prayer in Luke 18:13. The publican standing afar off would not so much as lift his eyes up to heaven, but smote upon his breast, saying, God, be merciful to me, a sinner. So, we've seen what the sisters did not say to Jesus. They didn't say to Jesus, whom we love is sick, as revealed that their only interest in life was what they wanted in life and not what God wanted. They didn't say to Jesus, he who loves you is sick, which would have revealed that they were relying on works to get God to do like a payback. But what they did pray was, he whom thou lovest is sick. And that showed the sisters were fully surrendered to the will of Jesus. And we've seen that they didn't pray to Jesus about what troubled them. And they didn't just in a lazy way assume that Jesus knew and would therefore act because he knew. When they said to Jesus in verse 3, he whom thou lovest is sick, they were saying, you love our brother more than we love our brother. When they said to Jesus in verse 3, he whom thou lovest is sick, they were saying to Jesus, compared to your love for Lazarus and our love for Lazarus is not even worthy to speak about. They were saying to Jesus, our love for our brother is nothing compared to your love. What they were saying was the same as 1 John 4:10. 1 John 4:10, herein is love, not that we loved God, but that he loved us and sent his son to be the propitiation for our sin. But what we don't want to miss from this part here was not only was it good, it was good for the sisters to pray. That's what we've been focusing on, the sisters. But Lazarus couldn't pray for himself because he was sick and he couldn't pray. He was very fortunate because Lazarus had his sisters who prayed for him when he was too sick to pray for himself. And that applies to us. Our lost family and friends are too sick to pray for themselves. They're sick with sin. It's crippled them. It's made them unable to pray for themselves. And that makes our lost family and friends to be like Lazarus, too sick to pray for themselves. And that makes the sisters to be like us, who saw Lazarus was too sick to pray for himself, and they took the fallen reins of prayer, and they prayed for Lazarus. And we do so well when we see that our lost family and friends are too sick to pray for themselves, and we pick up the fallen reins of prayer, and we pray for the lost. And because of John 3:16, because of God so loved the world that he gave his only begotten son, whoever believes in him should not perish. Because of John 3:16, that says that God so loved the world, when we pray for the lost, we pray verse 3. We pray verse 3. He whom thou lovest is sick. Now we see the response of Jesus when he receives the message. And his response is verse 4. When Jesus heard that, he said, this sickness is not unto death, but for the glory of God, that the Son of God might be glorified thereby. So Jesus says, the sickness is not unto death. Okay? But in verse 14, we read, then said Jesus unto them plainly, Lazarus is dead. Verse 14, he says, yes. How do you reconcile these two? How do you reconcile the two statements that Jesus made? How do you reconcile that in verse 4, Jesus said Lazarus is not going to die? And then in verse 14, he said he died. Well, clearly, the death that Jesus spoke about in verse 4 is not the same as the death that Jesus spoke about in verse 14. The death that Jesus spoke about in verse 4, it's a different death than the death that Jesus spoke about in verse 14. The death in verse 4, it's one type of death. Lazarus didn't experience that. Death in verse 14, another type of death. Lazarus experienced that. So these two deaths are described in the Bible as a first death and a second death. The first death is different from the second death. The first and second deaths, they aren't the same. The Bible describes the second death in Revelation 2:11. He that overcometh shall not be hurt of the second death. Revelation 20:6. Blessed and holy is he that hath part in the first resurrection. On such the second death hath no power. Revelation 20:14. Death and hell were cast into the lake of fire. This is the second death. Revelation 21:8. Unbelievers, abominable whoremongers, shall have their part in the lake which burneth with fire and brimstone, which is the second death. The second death is a judgment, where a person is cast into a lake of fire to suffer forever, nonstop. The second death is a state. It's an eternal state of torment. It's a state of the torment of the soul. First death, that's a one-time event. The body stops functioning. It's physiological. It involves the body. The heart stops beating. The second death, it's spiritual, involving the soul. The second death is a state, an everlasting state of torment. What Jesus meant in verse 4 was that Lazarus would not suffer the second death of an everlasting torment. What Jesus meant in verse 14 was that Lazarus had suffered the one-time physiological event of his body stop working as the heart stops. First death, it's temporary. Person has only a temporary departure from happiness and joy and gladness. Just like when a person goes to sleep at night, it's just temporary until he wakes up. He might say to his spouse, I'll see you in the morning when I wake up. Second death, it's permanent. It's a permanent goodbye. It's a permanent departure. A person says farewell to happiness, joy, and gladness. Never see good again for all eternity. That's what makes the second death so horrible. First death, it's got a remedy. It's called the resurrection. That's why Jesus just said in verse 11, these things said he, and after that he saith unto him, our friend Lazarus sleepeth, but I go that I may awake him out of sleep. But the second death has no remedy. There's no remedy. 2 Chronicles 36:16. They mocked the messengers of God, despised his word, misused his prophets until the wrath of the Lord arose against his people till there was no remedy. When Jesus said in verse 4 that Lazarus wouldn't die, he was referring to the second death. No remedy. When Jesus said in verse 14 that Lazarus had died, he's referring to the first death, which has a remedy. The remedy first death is that we will see that when Jesus calls his friends by their names to wake them up from the first death and they'll live. Let's pray. Father, thank you so much for Jesus, all the world to us. In Jesus' name, amen.
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2: And good morning, good morning, good morning. This is Wednesday Live. You're listening to WCNO in Palm City, Florida. And I want to welcome my team that are here, wide awake and ready to go. Well, I think...
3: One out of two isn't bad.
2: I think they're wide awake.
4: I'm wide awake.
3: Yeah, I'm wide awake. Thank God, you know.
2: Well, we don't have a lot of mail today to share opening up the program. We do have a little bit.
3: Yeah.
2: A little bit of news coming in from Martin County. What do you have, Dave?
3: I've got this. This is from the Martin County Board of County Commissioners, and they have several advisory committees that you can join if you meet the qualifications that advise the county commission on various areas. The one that they're letting us know has some openings is the Affordable Housing Advisory Committee, and there are some vacancies there. I won't go into all the details, but if that
2: takes
3: your... It's a long name. And they do a lot of good work. Obviously, affordable housing, the county's involved in a lot of those areas of that. There's several areas that the committee recommends to the commission on concerns that they have. And there are some requirements for those that want to be on the committee. I won't go through all of them, but you have to obviously live in Martin County. You have to be kind of involved in the affordable housing area, too. So if you're interested in this, if this much has piqued your curiosity, you can contact Donna Gordon at the County Administration Office. The number there is 772-288-5756. That's 772-288-5756. Or you can email her at dgordon@martin.fl.us. Reference the Affordable Housing Advisory Committee and your interest in being considered.
2: There you go. And for all of you who have said, I wish I could do more than sit in this seat in a church.
3: That's right.
2: It's time. It is time to get involved. For the body of Christ, get out of the salt shaker, get into the world, and impact our communities. And there's so many ways to do it. But one of those ways is every county has volunteer spots. And so you have different giftings. You've had different... maybe life skills, maybe you're retired at this point, maybe you have some extra time. And I know that it would be a tremendous contribution to the health of our state for the body of Christ to be involved in those committees, in those various areas. So that would be a great thing to pray about. And Donna Gordon,
3: yeah.
2: She kind of is the key contact, and from month to month, there's different things that are available. So if you're new to the area, you're just moving in, this would be a great way to get acquainted with some of the leadership in the county and also to really make a difference.
3: Amen.
2: Dave, you have two great programs that you host. Just give us a thumbnail promo on those.
3: Sure. Well, Mondays at 11 to noon, we have a live program called the Front Line, and it's really the front line of ministry. We have people come in and who are serving the Lord in various ways. Some, we have pastors, we have parachurch folk, we have people, music ministers. We've had several local well-known Christian musicians that will come in and share what's going on.
2: Great
3: with
2: program.
3: Them. Oh, great programs. So that's what we do, the front line of ministry, and we all have that. The other aspect of the program is to remind the listener, if you're a believer, if you're born again, and you have this Holy Spirit given to you, you have a ministry. You may not know what it is, but God will tell you if you want to know. So that's that program. And then Tuesdays, A Biblical Response is the title of that program. What we do is we look at issues in the news that often they frighten or at least cause concern in people. They don't know what to do, maybe. And so we look at those issues. How do you respond to what's going on in the world, in our nation, in the world, with a biblical lens? What does God say for us to do? How to respond?
2: Amen.
3: And so that goes on, and we try to pick stuff that, you know, is hot button topics.
2: It does get a little spicy in here sometimes. And we have some people call in that agree, and we have some people call in that don't agree. But
3: this is true. Yeah. But that's okay. That's all
2: called family, right?
3: It's called family, and we welcome anybody at every spectrum of agree or disagree.
2: Yep. It's a good thing.
3: Yep.
2: And Karen is also with us. Welcome, Miss Karen.
0: Good morning. I am awake.
2: You're always inquiring if I'm awake. And that's great. And your program is coming up again Friday?
0: Yes. I will be on vacation, so we will be listening. Yay!
2: Good for you.
0: They want to get rid of me.
3: You need the break, kiddo.
0: I do need the break.
2: We know you're putting up with us, so you definitely need a break. So that will be good for you.
0: Yeah. So for two Fridays, I'll have a pre-recorded program. One that you
2: best
0: know
2: stuff. These will be the best.
0: I think so. Yeah. Okay. And they both involve prayer. So
2: okay. Good.
3: Yeah. Good. It's worth listening, even though they're not live, because the content is really holy.
0: Yeah.
3: Holy Spirit stuff.
0: Yeah. Because it is a Spirit-led program, and every week, hidden places, we just come in and just share what's on our heart. And
2: it's a good thing.
0: The Lord puts it all together. Mm-hmm.
2: And Rachel and Alexa are coming in on Thursday mornings, 11 o'clock, right up till 12. And they deal with a lot of different issues. I believe I heard them say forgiveness might be in the topic this weekend. So
3: that's great.
2: That's easier to talk about than to do sometimes.
3: It is, but we need to hear it, though.
2: Yeah, we do, and we need to practice it, you know, to encourage somebody else and be able to say, this is what you need to do. Just forgive. What is that? Let go and let God. You know, it sounds so easy, right? But when it comes to issues in our own lives, sometimes there is a spiritual work of God that's required to really do that. And so anyhow, that's coming up tomorrow morning. What I love about our live programming is that now Monday through Friday, every day at 11 a.m., we have live programming. So all produced right here in-house.
3: Yeah.
2: Well, great to have our team with us. And now I want to welcome dear friends, partners, Michael Hennessy has been a part of our ministry here for a number of years, had a program here, has been on air with me several times, and I am delighted to say that I have just seen God work in his life, but I don't want him to talk yet, but I want I want his lovely bride, Lisa, to say hello.
4: Hello, good morning, everyone.
2: There you go. And Lisa is a great communicator, a great reader, and a great part of our family. And Lisa, we love you and we welcome you.
4: Mm-hmm. Oh, we love you too.
2: And it's great to have you with us this morning. And Michael, what has been happening with you? I haven't had you on a microphone in a while.
5: God's been good.
2: God's been good.
3: Yeah, yeah.
2: A lot has happened, though, right?
5: There's a lot, yeah. I'd have to write it all down, but definitely good stuff.
2: Good stuff. And you are a writer. You're a good writer.
5: I try. The Holy Spirit helps.
2: And always. Your wife is fairly, your relationship, your marriage, this is kind of new, isn't it?
5: Yes, it's wonderful. I was able to marry my best friend.
2: That is awesome.
3: Wow, that's
2: that is awesome.
3: Yeah.
4: And we got 4 months now, so we're practically an old man.
2: Four. Are you in 4 months already?
5: Yeah.
2: Wow. 4 months. Wow. Wow. Well, and I've been able to sort of keep my eyes on both of you fairly closely, and so I'm watching, and I'm so excited. Rachel and I both were so excited for you guys. And, you know, when we talk about our journey, and this morning we're going to talk about our journeys, and Lisa may or may not want to get involved in some and share some of her God story, but all of us have one. All of us have a God story. We all have some mountaintops. We have some valleys, some areas we celebrate, some areas we go, thank God for Jesus, you know. And so that's part of our past. But, Michael, when I met you, you were like on the God Audubon, you know, you were like pressing into God wide open, and I loved it, and I just connected with you right away, and I knew that God had a ton of special things for you in your life, and now that God's blessed you and your wife together, I know a lot of that's going to spread out. So For those who are listening today, we often will talk and let people share some of their God story who've had some challenges, because we all have had challenges. And when someone else shares how God has worked in their life, a lot of times it stirs up faith in our hearts to know that God is able to help us too. So, Michael, let's just kind of jump into to your life story, and I know you're going to share some with us. So let's start with the with your first of all. So, hello, Michael. Great to have you on WCNO today.
5: Thank you, Pastor, and thank you, WCNO family. Well, first of all, I wanted to thank my WCNO family for showing me the love of Jesus over the past several years. From the moment I met all of them, that's what they showed. And also, I want to thank them for sharing the love of Jesus with the community as well. The people that you hear on this radio station, they are not just another radio personality. They truly are genuine Christ-following people. They're also my family. If you're listening today, I know that God has a plan for you. It's bigger than you and I can imagine. If you are listening for the first time today, God is speaking directly to you. I'm not just saying this to make you feel good. I'm saying this because I have personally experienced the love and the grace of God. I want you to experience the same peace. If you are stuck in a dark place, if you're struggling with an addiction, your relationships are in shambles, or maybe you're just anxious all day, every day, wondering when that breakthrough will come, well, your time has come today. Please listen carefully. What I am going to share is not all pretty, and I do not share it lightly, but God has commanded me to testify of what he has done for me, how he has set me free from all of the things that keep us bound.
2: All right, Michael, when you're going to start unwrapping a little bit of your story, you're not going to go into a lot of detail.
5: No.
2: But you are going to touch on some of the issues, because that those are real. Yeah. Other people are listening today. We come from different places. God had some, we're going to hear in your story how God actually had a touch on your life even early on. There was some of that there. And maybe you're listening today and you're thinking, well, I'm so messed up I could never fit in to the kingdom of God. My life is just too big of a disaster. And maybe you dealt with rejection in your home. Maybe you dealt with rejection growing up. And maybe you've made a lot of bad choices, but Michael's story is going to be a story that I know is going to build hope in you. Because, Michael, you came from a dark place.
5: That was my first line on the thing. You took the words out of my mouth.
2: You did?
3: All right.
5: Yes, I did.
3: Holy Spirit confirmation.
5: Yes, sir.
3: Yeah.
2: So tell us a little bit from that spot.
5: Shall I continue?
2: Sure.
5: All right. So as the pastor mentioned, I did come from a dark place. I do not need to go into too much detail. And plus, I'd like to mention that my new mother and father-in-law might be listening, so I don't want to scare them too much. Now, I never met my biological father. I do not know the reason or story for sure, but the effects of that alone lingered throughout my childhood and adulthood. I was given up for adoption at a pretty young age and therefore became an orphan. The abuse had already started and came in all forms. There was physical, mental, emotional, as well as psychological abuse that had occurred throughout my childhood. I was adopted around the age of 5. That started fairly well, but I was already damaged and traumatized from the beginning. I was made to take medications and go to therapy constantly. The next few years, I was put into different mental hospitals and places that no child should typically be. They tried their best, but they did not know how to fix what was broken. By the time I was 15, the family that had adopted me had given their rights to me back to the state, so I was once again an orphan. By the time I had aged out of the system and became an adult, I was angry, I was resentful, ignorant, selfish, and all around not a good person. I also say nowadays, if someone would have just told me about Jesus back then, I would have been okay. I did not mention this earlier, but my grandma Betty had me in her possession for a short time when I was younger. It was in between me being taken away from my mother and getting adopted. She was a devout Christian. She would take me to church every Sunday and would always show me the love of Jesus in her day-to-day life. She would pray over me at night and ask that God keep me safe. She was very ill, and she knew that she could not watch me much longer. So I say all of that to say this: God kept his promise and saved me from sure death and a life of suffering. took me 37 years to get this right. So if you're listening today and you're in a dark place, if you're wondering if God even loves you or is real, if you are depressed about life and wondering what purpose is your purpose is here on earth, and if you're thinking that you can't do life anymore, I know the feeling and I know the cure. You are blessed and you are loved.
2: Mm. So, Michael, you had a grandma.
5: Yes.
2: Your mother, obviously, her life was full of ouchies.
5: Mm-hmm.
2: And so sometimes when you look back and you think about it, maybe some who would listen and say, well, boy, I don't want anybody to know my past because it's too painful. Maybe a lot of other people's bad decisions hit you, or maybe you made those bad decisions. But the awesome thing about the grace of God is the grace of God has a plan to unravel our mess, regardless of where we are. And so when you talk about having a grandmother that stepped into your life, I believe there's a lot of people today that can relate to that, because there are a lot of grandparents raising grandchildren.
5: Mm-hmm. Yeah,
2: today.
5: That's rough. It's rough on them.
2: There are a lot of families that have just been fractured. My wife and I, we were involved many years ago in busing kids to church. Back in the day, almost all the churches had bus ministries. And one thing we found many homes where maybe the kids didn't know who their dad was. That was your case, right?
5: Correct, yep.
2: Have no clue about your father.
5: Nope.
2: Even to this day.
5: Never, don't even have a vision of him in my head, except for maybe a picture or something.
2: Maybe a picture.
5: That's about it.
2: No relationship, no. So some might ask the question, well, how could you know God the Father
5: right.
2: as a father when you don't have a father in your life? Well, because God the Father is able to love us regardless,
5: right.
2: regardless. And it's an awesome kind of love. So Grandma, she did what she could.
5: Yeah.
2: She did what she could.
5: She did.
2: And
5: more than.
2: Yeah, more than that. And so there was a little bit of a track of God's love, his message that was laid out in your life. And so one thing you've already said is if you had been connected somehow with the love of God earlier on in your life, it could have changed everything.
5: Absolutely.
2: Could have changed everything.
5: 100%.
2: Yeah.
5: 1,000%.
2: So, yeah, amen. So what would you say to the young people? And we have people that listen in. Karen, I was thinking about Marty. Was it Marty?
0: Yes.
2: And what was Marty's story?
0: He would go to the beach. He would sit on the beach with a six-pack of beer.
5: Yeah.
0: And listen to WCNO.
5: Mm-hmm.
0: And that brought him to the Lord.
2: Yeah. And he was radical.
5: I would do that also in my drinking days. I'd go to the beach and talk to God and enjoy his peacefulness, and I would be drunk, but I would still be talking to him, and he'd be talking back.
2: So for moms and dads and grandparents that have maybe some of your family that you're praying for, and the enemy's telling you, why would you keep praying when they have no interest? Don't think for a moment that God doesn't know how to speak to your family and is actually doing that, and is doing that in a powerful way. So along the way, obviously, you had some issues. Did you have any struggles?
5: Something like that. See, I guess I have to continue here. Get on cue, Michael. So I will just keep reading here because Pastor's on point here. So I have struggled with just about everything that a person can struggle with. Many of those struggles, they're no more today. Many I will struggle with for the rest of my life. The trick here is admitting that we cannot overcome those struggles alone. No matter what they are, we need help. But not in the sense of a therapist, a mentor, or yoga, relaxation therapy, or even money. We need a fatherly help that no man can provide. And I'm not saying those things can't be good, but the only person that can truly bring you peace and wealth and assurance in who you are is Jesus, my Lord and Savior. Now, I've always known God and that he is a good God. I accredited this to my grandma Betty praying over me and taking me to church every Sunday. She planted that seed at a very young age. Here's the thing. I never knew God or of God in a fatherly sense. God wants you to know him in a fatherly sense. He loves you and he wants to keep you safe. He wants to guide you and give you peace. It's always there for the taking, but you have to believe it and receive it. That's what I was missing, the love aspect of God. Now, as I grew older and dumber, I began making bad decision after bad decision. I had no guidance and was blinded by life's distractions. I lived in survival mode every hour of every day. I also began to approach a rock bottom state in my life. You see, I was an alcoholic my entire adulthood. It was the only thing that numbed the pain of the fact that I could do nothing good. I was a failure and did not know what I was doing in life. I was also homeless and experimenting with different drugs for a period of time. I truly and wholeheartedly wanted to stop. I knew this stuff killed people slowly. In my mid-30s, I was still a mess, but I was determined to not go out and give up like so many unfortunate souls do. I started asking God what his purpose for me was and what I needed to do to serve him for the rest of my life. I would do this on a daily basis, just about. He started talking to me and giving me answers. I don't know if it was audibly or just in my head, but I heard, first and foremost, you have to stop drinking. I have huge plans for you, but you cannot serve and represent God if you are a drunk. You have to get your life together, Michael, only then. And that was pretty much what I heard, short and sweet, multiple times over again. I tried everything for the next couple of years to stop drinking. Why could I not stop this? It was the first and last thing I would think about every single day. Would I just have to struggle with this urge forever? What is wrong with me? I tried AA meetings along with sponsors. I tried limiting my drinking. I tried different activities to curb my appetite for alcohol, but nothing took this urge away. I even got a DUI and rolled my car one night in Jensen Beach, and following that, I was talked into checking myself into a 30-day program in Arizona. I was at my wit's end, but I was still determined to stop drinking and know God better. Now, one day while serving out my DUI sentence of probation, this is where my light bulb came on that I was going to stop. I was going to a Saturday meeting. Some of you may know those meetings the court makes you go to and pay for every week until you finish them successfully. So I can say this now since I'm over it, but I was sneak drinking during the days that they couldn't detect it in my system.
2: Was this like AA or what?
5: No, this, so I thought that might be a little confusing coming after the AA. So this is the meetings that the courts make you go to on a DUI, if you have DUI probation every Saturday, and they rank how many meetings you have to go to depending on your past history. I got the maximum. So it was like 12 meetings.
2: Are these faith-based or they're just...
5: No, there you sit in there with a bunch of people like
2: so
5: yourself.
2: Sobriety.
5: Yes. Every Saturday, like 8 or 7 in the morning, and then they can P-test you. They want at random, and it stays in your system for up to 4 to 5 days. So if you drink during the week, they would catch you, and then you get violation or whatever they would want to do with you. Myself, I was still actively sneaking alcohol during the week. But if you give me a second here,
2: I'm just curious.
5: Yeah, no problem. Good question. That way the listeners can understand and relate. So, as again, I can say this now, but I was sneak drinking during the days that they wouldn't detect it in my system had they tested me. They weren't supposed to have a meeting this weekend. This is how funny God is. There was a hurricane around this time. Y'all might remember I felt confident enough to drink a 1 liter of vodka the night before. Now, if they catch you with anything in your system, that is a violation and they can restart you or worse, lock you up. I almost had a heart attack that entire meeting. Before leaving, the lady in charge said she had something for me. I was sure I was going to get tested. Talk about a panic attack. I calmly walked out the back door and proceeded to go home. I told God I would never drink again. I kept that promise to this day. I proudly struggled and resisted the urge. It was not easy, but it was way better than being a drunk that can't control himself and ends up in jail simply because of the fact. I had enough. In the process of finishing up my DUI probation and everything that came with it, I continued going to AA. I decided to be serious this time. I learned that AA and Christianity actually had close ties in history. This appealed a lot to me. It was something I knew little of, but wanted to know more about. I thought AA was a cult of sorts. I was very wrong. I met a gentleman running a meeting one Saturday evening. It turns out he was a pastor, another one of God's interactions, and I asked him to sponsor me. He took me under his wing and through the 12 steps over the next several months. He more importantly told me the similarities between the big book and the Bible, and that the Bible was completely true. I took him at his word. What did I have to lose? It was the only thing I had ever heard in my life that truly made sense. So I started doing my research, and I started talking with God a lot more on a daily basis. But I still had the urge to drink. A lot of you can probably relate to this. So it was something I had now accepted. I accepted I was a drunk. Now, because of COVID, there was a delay in the whole process, but God's timing is always perfect. One day, my sponsor insisted that we had to get me through the steps. We agreed to meet at the Fellowship Hall in downtown Stuart. He took me outside by the picnic bench and asked me if I was ready. Not knowing exactly what he was talking about, I followed in a prayer. Went something like this: Lord, thank you for your blessings. I'm a sinner. I know I need a saint. I can't do this life without you. I believe you sent Jesus to die on the cross for my sins. I believe he rose and ascended up to heaven and lives today. Thank you for everything you do. In Jesus' name, amen.
2: All right, now. Wow, we've been through a lot. How many years have we, where are we in age at this point?
5: 8 years ago, about, this was about seven and a half, doing the math.
2: Yeah, so how old were you when the lights are coming on?
5: You're 37-ish.
2: 37, you're praying the sinner's prayer, you're in Stuart.
5: By the picnic bench in Fellowship Hall.
2: Right there.
5: Still there.
2: And a pastor's leading you in a prayer. You pray the prayer. We're going to come right back with Michael. We have Michael and Lisa in studio today. And Michael sharing with us a little bit of his God story. And, of course, as you know, that journey is still in the works. There's a lot more to come, and we're going to hear a little more about what happened with Michael after he actually prayed that prayer. And maybe some of you today are at that place in your life. Maybe you've been going to AA. Maybe you're in NA. Maybe you have been shuttled around from place to place, and you've experienced some of the system that exposes you to a lot of hurt, a lot of scars, a lot of scuffs. And in fact, Michael, before we go to this song, would you just lift up prayer for those that are listening today that are right where you were at that time? There's people listening that need to pray a prayer just like you prayed.
5: Sure thing. My pleasure. Father God, first off, thank you for everything that you do and all the blessings that you give us every day. Every breath is a blessing, whether we notice it or not during that breath. I want to specifically ask that whatever I'm saying today is of the Holy Spirit, and it reaches, if not one, a million people. Let them see the truth in your words and the light and feel your peace. And just know that you're real, you love them, you're there, and you're waiting for them. In Jesus' name, amen.
6: Amen.
2: Amen. Amen. And listen to this song and just think about it, because a lot of our listeners are going to say, well, I don't have that problem. Do you know somebody? This song is Tear Off the Roof. What can you do to help bring somebody else to Jesus if somebody brought you?

0: Well, there is power in the name of Jesus, and Michael Hennessy is sharing some of his story. Grown up, scattered around, lived a bunch of different places, impacted by a lot of the devil's mess, and yet God had his hand reaching out to Michael during those days. And we came to the part in your story, Michael, where you have just prayed what we would call a sinner's prayer, but it's a prayer of surrender, prayer of God. What happened? What happened?
1: So, mind you, if you're listening, I didn't know exactly what I was doing. I had just accepted.
0: The preacher didn't say, I want you to pray with me a sinner's prayer?
1: He explained it, but he just said, are you ready? Because he knew what God was going to do. And I said, I was like, I'm ready. And I didn't know what I was doing, getting ready for. So this next part you have to comprehend comes as like a complete surprise to me that it was this real.
0: So is it possible, Michael, that some people are listening today that we should say, are you ready?
1: Yeah, are you ready?
0: Because maybe your life has been a mess, maybe it's been a disaster, and maybe today you're listening, and maybe you are like a Michael that's out there like, are you ready?
1: They're out there.
0: Yeah.
1: They're out there. Because I was listening to this station before. Anyway, that's another story. So, so after I said this prayer, the sinner's prayer, it would be, right? I felt completely different after that very instance. I can't explain it other than supernatural. I was one way, then I met him, that's Jesus, and then I was different. I felt like a new person. I was born again. All of that junk from my past has been forgiven. I felt free. But get this, I didn't even realize the miracle itself. A day or two after this holy experience with God, I was driving down US 1 as I had passed the ABC liquor store, which I frequented every single day prior. I noticed something very different and peculiar. I no longer had that urge to drink. I was delivered and it was taken away instantly by Jesus. So after struggling every day and suffering with this debilitating disease that man calls alcoholism and addiction, I was set free by the power and love of God Almighty himself. I simply did not care to drink alcohol anymore, and he'll do the same for you. And it is still to this day. I don't enjoy alcohol. I don't care to be around it. I can be around it, but it does not affect me. So that was almost 8 years ago. God has broken many other chains since then and performed even more miracles and blessings than I could have ever imagined. Now, I now have a clear path as to where God wants me to go in life. I was given a second chance at life. I still struggle with sin, mind you, if you're listening, but we all do. But with God's help and the love of Jesus, we can have the peace that surpasses anything we could ever imagine. We're all going to die someday. Now, none of us know our exact times, but please take the gift that God has so freely offered you, each and every person. He loves you so much, and I can prove that through personal testimony. Now that God has spoken to you, it is time for you to speak back.
2: Amen.
0: So are you ready?
1: Are you ready?
0: Are you ready? Are you ready?
1: For the best life ever.
0: You know, in this room, David, you talk about

0: Then it was August 6, 1991. I was delivered from tobacco and related addictions. Mm-hmm. It was December 22nd of 2003 that I was delivered from alcohol. And at the same time, totally, well, in the last 2 years, totally delivered from every vestige of, and this is where people, you know, drop their jaw when they hear this, from anorexia and bulimia.
1: Mm-hmm.
0: Now, I didn't practice it for the longest time, but attitudinally, man, I was still locked into prison.
2: Yeah.
0: All this stuff. And some of my early history participated in, you know, what led me to that. And it's a lot of forgiveness, a lot of letting go. But, you know, the point is God is still on the warpath against addiction and all that stuff. And we're still being healed and delivered today.
3: Well, an important point, David, in this is Michael comes from a whole different background.
0: Yeah.
3: And you actually are experiencing addiction as a minister.
0: As a minister, yep, going through, right.
3: So the church is filled with individuals who are struggling with strongholds.
0: A lot of pastors.
3: A lot of pastors.
0: Alcohol and drugs.
3: As well.
0: And
3: pastors
0: other things.
3: As well.
0: Yep.
3: And so you're listening today, and you're, you know, the enemy's going to make a really big deal out of all your failures. But that's why we need Jesus. That's why Jesus went to the cross. Yeah. And the power of God, when you talk about being able to drive past what?
2: ABC Liquor Store.
3: ABC Liquor Store. Yeah. I've never been in one.
2: Right. I've invested a lot of money into them. I should have had stocks.
0: Yeah, you should. Yeah.
3: So we're buddies, but both of us have sinned, and both of us need a Savior. And David, you know, you were ministering to people
0: You
3: know, that had problems.
0: I never got any DUIs, but I got a lot of DWPs. Drunk while preaching. Seriously.
3: I mean, I never heard that before. Drunk while preaching.
0: I mean, not all the time, but
3: I've probably been accused of sounding like that.
0: Well, there are times, yeah. But it wasn't the kind of accusations that came across the apostles after the day of Pentecost. You know, they were being accused of being drunk. They were actually in the spirit. But there were times, you know, I was still out practicing my alcoholism while I was.
3: How did you come to be free?
0: Well, you know, it's the thing I was sharing during the break that, and I think for everyone that's addicted, the Holy Spirit is moving constantly to convict, not to condemn, but to convict. And all these things that I've been delivered from, I clearly remember the seasons of conviction. And with alcohol, and it really started, I was sort of seriously drinking in the last three years before I was delivered. A lot of stuff going on, you know, pressures and stuff, and I didn't know how to handle. Wasn't giving them to God. I was keeping them, and I was doing it badly at it. And the Spirit of God, all the time I'd pour a drink, and then I know in my heart the Spirit would say, you need to stop doing that, David. I want to deliver you from that. And so, and because the Spirit is so relentless, and I began to, okay, Lord, I'm praying, do this for me. You know, and maybe a year or two went by in that season. And then one night, I was, and my daughter's still at home. She still hadn't gone to college yet. And I was sitting on the couch watching TV. I was in my second drink, and I'd run out, so I had to go. And I was traversing from the couch to the kitchen where I kept my supply. And my wife was coming out of my daughter's bedroom with laundry or something. And this was a God moment, you know. And I was halfway to the kitchen. She came out, and I had my empty glass, and she just said something to the effect, David, I just hope that, you know, you will stop drinking. And because it was a God moment, because normally if you're addicted to something and someone wants you to stop, immediately it's their problem, not yours. And in the past, I was very articulate about mentioning that as basically a way of saying, I'm gonna get you so upset you're not going to talk to me about this anymore. But because the Holy Spirit had got me to the point
3: prepared you
0: of agreeing him. So instead of getting on her, like I said, you know, you're right. Now that was God.
3: God got you ready.
0: God got me, and I was ready, perched on the brink of diving over into his arms again because of that. And so what happened is I sat down with her, I said, look, let's do what we did when God wanted to deliver me from alcohol. I said, let's all come together and pray. We'll lay hands. And I know when we do that, we'll pick a date that was important to me, which happened to be

0: December 22nd, that was my ordination date, that we'll pray the night before, and the next day I know I'm going to get out of bed and I'm not going to want alcohol. Mm-hmm. And that's what happened.
1: Wow.
0: That was God, totally God.
1: Mm-hmm.
0: Now, I'd quit 1,000 times. If I'd quit, if I'd got $10 for every time I quit, I could have bought a distillery.
1: Yeah.
0: Okay? Not that I'd wanted to, but the point is, this was God.
1: Mm-hmm.
0: And only God can do that.
1: Yeah.
0: But he wants to.
1: Yeah, you got to let him.
0: You got to let him. You got to let him.
1: Got to let him.
2: So God is at work. The enemy's at work to kill, steal, and destroy. God is at work to bring us life.
0: Amen.
2: And life more abundant. And want to talk a little more about that, Michael and Lisa, because you all meeting and this new season in your life is really awesome. But I was really just instantly pulled to a phone call that my brother had with me. I'd prayed for my brother, and he was mostly high or drunk all the time. And skin and bones, and a businessman had thousands of dollars owed to him because he didn't have any guts to collect. I mean, he could do the work still, sort of. He was a working, addicted man. But one afternoon he called me and he said, instead of, are you ready? I didn't ask him the question.
0: Mm.
2: He called me and said, I'm ready.
0: Mm.
2: And so this is another side of it. You may be a family member. You've been praying for someone. Maybe it's your neighbor. Maybe it's someone you work with. You've been praying for them. And you may not be aware of the fact because they're still living in their muck. But inside, God has made them ready. They're ready. And your wife, even, Dave, saying something to you. At one moment, you would have snapped. Another moment, you were ready.
0: Yeah.
2: And so here's my brother trying to explain to me that he's ready, and I'm like, ready for what?
1: All right.
2: He said, you know, I'm ready. I said, ready for what? I asked him like three times, and finally he goes, Jonathan, I'm ready to give my life to Christ.
0: Mm.
2: And he's at the emergency room, Martin Memorial back in those days. And so on the phone, he accepted the Lord. And that was an awesome thing. His life was turned around. He's with the Lord today. He was my brother, a few years older than me. But we who are praying need to anticipate and expect that God is doing something in those we're praying for. I mean, if God's going to put somebody on your heart, you're going to be burdened for them. You're going to think about them when you're having devotions, and God's going to bring them to your mind during the day. Why is that? Because God is looking for a physical partner in bringing that life and challenging. So, amen.
0: Mm-hmm.
2: So, Michael, things are different today.
1: So good.
2: So good. How did you end up at WCNO?
1: That was another God moment. I had been delivered for probably about 6 months, and I was on fire to get closer to God, but I knew I needed a spiritual mentor, so I was praying specifically for God to put somebody into my life, mainly a pastor that was a legit God-loving pastor. And I was newly addicted to my Christian worship music and singing at the top of my lungs. And I didn't know I was listening to WCNO at some point that time. And so there was an accountant on, the accountant.
2: McIntosh.
1: The Jamaican guy.
2: Yep.
1: And he was talking about financial illiteracy. I guess God knew how to hit me there. And so I said, oh, I'm financially illiterate. Let me call this guy. And so I called in for the accountant, and I got Pastor Jonathan McLean on the phone, Miss Sherry first, and they were so welcoming. And at that time, I was starting the 501c3 ministry, so I was also looking for a station. So God kind of got two in one there. And so, again, on accident, I met Pastor. It was an accident. I had no idea. I was calling to meet one of my best friends for the rest of my life.
2: Got it.
1: And Pastor's great. He's the best, one of the best pastors I've ever met.
2: Yeah. Michael, I have to tell you, you know, it really touched me when he said, when you're aged and in a wheelchair, I'll push you around.
1: Oh, I did say that.
2: You said that to me one day.
1: I know.
2: You said that to me one day, and I'm like, okay, well, I want to be in a. I want you to push me around in a Ferrari.
1: Yeah,
3: there you go. Yeah,
2: or Maserati or something, you know. But Anyhow, for sure, and God works this way. God works this way in our lives. And so you've been on air with us. You have some vision. You have some dreams. And in the meantime, you've met a lovely lady. Tell us about that.
1: Oh, I met my beautiful wife, Lisa. And that was something also that since I had gotten sober and been delivered that I was also looking forward to and looking for. Pastor could tell you, he's heard all the stories of the dating scene. So anyway, long story short, God's timing is perfect, and I could not have gotten a better woman, and she definitely would not have taken me if it had been too much before. Like, God had to prep me for this one, and she's the complete opposite as far as everything. She's just my better half. She's everything I'm not, and she provides everything I can't, and vice versa. And it's a perfect balance, as you would call it.
2: It's amazing.
1: She is wonderful. So wonderful. I love her.
2: So, Lisa, pull that mic up.
3: Yes.
2: How did you all get together?
3: The same way everyone in 2026 meets, we met online.
2: Online. Everybody meets this way?
1: Pretty much.
2: Yeah. Okay.
3: Especially if you are busy. Mm-hmm. But my story is definitely different. I grew up in a Christian home. I met Jesus when I was a child.
2: Love your dad and your mom.
3: Amazing parents. Mm-hmm. But I will echo the importance of waiting and being ready. Like 28-year-old me who wanted to get married would not have fallen in love with 28-year-old Michael.
2: That's right.
3: But this version of him I adore, and he loves me well a lot because Jesus loves him.
2: Amen.
4: Amen.
2: Amen. And I can't wait to see what God has down the road.
1: Yes.
2: We are looking to see God do some awesome things because God is an awesome God.
1: Yeah.
2: And God doesn't make any mistakes. Mm-mm. And his healing power is absolutely tremendous. What are some of the ministry thoughts you've had, Michael? What are some of the burdens that are on your heart, you and your wife?
1: Well, me, myself personally, I have a burden for anybody who's struggling because I've kind of been there, done that. So whether it's a homeless person, a child, it's like it always like makes me, I can empathize with them. And so I think it's a little bit easier for me than a lot of people, whether if they haven't been through it. But ministry wise, I love sharing the love of Jesus with anybody. I don't care. I've gotten to the point to where I'll even pray with strangers. You know, right. It's awesome. And then what brought her and I together was her profile said that her passion was the kiddos. And so she's a nanny and a teacher, educated in that
2: aspect.
1: She's
2: amazing.
1: And
2: with kids.
1: She is so incredible with children and myself.
2: And a teacher.
1: And myself. That's what matches perfectly. So, and a teacher and a mentor. And just she loves on everybody as if, you know, they were the same person. And she doesn't discriminate. And so, kids, children are the main aspect because they are our future. You can see like they're going to shape our future, and we're going to be putting up with whatever we instill in them now. So instill Jesus in them now. So when we get older, they take care of us. but children, my main God vision is the same as before. It's having a large, acreage that's gated and secured, and it's going to be a main safe house community for children that are pretty much the worst of the worst or don't have homes or are handicapped and can't take care of themselves. Everything, it'll be a Christian-based community, nonprofit, self-ran, self-supported, of course, with the community or whatnot. But that's the main thing. And then
2: that's awesome.
1: Her and I would be able to run that pretty efficiently once it gets going.
2: Mm-hmm. Well, Lisa, I have not officiated a wedding that had so many happy, awesome kids. When you said, I'm asking, okay, tell me about the wedding party. And Lisa goes, well, there's going to be a lot of kids. How many kids were in your wedding? It was amazing.
3: I had six flower girls.
2: Six.
3: I adore them all.
2: Flower girls. And they were gorgeous.
1: They're great.
3: Yeah.
2: It was it was awesome.
3: Yeah, kids are a big part of my life. I just adore them, and they're fun.
2: I observed how you communicated with the kids, and they responded amazing to your communication.
3: Oh, I have high expectations gifted. For them.
2: Yes, you do.
3: But I love on them too.
2: and they responded to that. They responded to that. That really was super. Well, we have had a great time having Michael and Lisa Hennessy with us in studio today, and we know that wherever you are today, God loves you and gave his son that you could have life right there.
1: And please remember, God's blessing us with every breath, but to catch those other blessings out there, whether it's a flower or blessing somebody else with a prayer, you have to realize those blessings and take advantage of them. Otherwise, they're gone. And that's all I got.
0: Pretty good.
2: That's all?
0: That's all for
1: Yeah,
0: now.
1: Just let God lead the way. Stop leading your own way. Let him lead the way.
2: Amen.
3: And if Lean you're 28 your... and waiting to get married, maybe God is still working on your future, man.
0: Yeah.
2: That's a good point, Lisa.
1: Yeah. Don't rush.
2: Don't rush.
1: No.
2: Is Michael saying don't rush?
1: Yes.
2: Lisa, this is growth. This is growth, sure. You know, meeting Michael was like, man, he is so passionately charged.
0: He is.
2: I'm like, I'm not going to pray for him to have more passion and more energy. Mm-hmm. You know, he just needs to work some of the wrinkles out of it, right. You know. And I love that about you, Michael. And I believe that's an important word, Lisa, to make sure that you wait for God's timing. His timing is right.
3: And it is wonderful.
2: It is wonderful. Well, we are almost out of time. We still have a few minutes. We are going to have a couple minutes of prayer. Dave, you know, thinking about the church, and Michael's talking about coming from an out-of-church condition, a little bit of church, but not a lot as a kid. You were kind of in the church, and the reality is the church is full of people who have every kind of need, too.
0: Every kind of need. You know, that's true.
2: And so sometimes the enemy will say you can be sitting in a crowd and still feel all alone. It's like, you know, you're not connected in to the family. Or the enemy will say, well, if people knew you like you know you, nobody would want to know you, right?
0: Absolutely.
2: The lies of the enemy. So, Dave, you have a passion for ministry, for church. You've pastored. You've been in several different congregations. And I'd like to kind of close today just praying over the body of Christ. Pastors who lead, pastors who have addictions in their lives, pastors who need to repent and get right with God. I mean, I have known pastors that I'm convinced they were not born again. They didn't even know what it meant to be born again. And so we have spiritual leaders that don't know where they're going sometimes. And then we have others that want to go in the right direction, but they're actually being held back by some anchors in their life.
0: Amen.
2: Karen, do you have anything to say before David closes with prayer?
4: No, I don't.
2: Well, you know,
4: I have a word for Michael and them, but I'm going to wait until.
2: Well, why don't you give it on air? I think it'd be good. Then we have a recorded copy of it.
4: So I just saw that the Lord's going to bless you with a place for you to do ministry. A transfer of a place that's already in operation that's going to be turned over to you. And because the Lord desires to show himself strong in your behalf, because your heart is right towards him.
1: I just
4: see it already.
0: It's part of the plan.
4: You're not going to have to struggle to do what he's calling you to do. He has a place already for you to turn over to you.
2: We're kind of praying about a place, aren't we?
1: I had my practice with the thrift store.
2: Yes, you do.
4: But this is, it's going to come supernaturally.
1: Awesome.
4: You know, from the Lord.
1: I receive it. Receive.
4: Amen.
2: Thank you. If you're listening today and you're part of that, you can give us a shout here at the radio station and we'll get you connected in the right way. So Dave, lead us in kind of a closing prayer today.
0: I will. And thank you. As we focus on the church, we focus on people are called to pastor, and there's all different types of ministries, called ministries within the church. And Father, we just lift up everybody whom you've called who are functioning today in any aspect of the church. You're doing ministry, whether preaching, teaching, pastoral ministry, or a combination thereof. Lord, and we know you only call human beings, and human beings are not perfect. And when you call us to do ministry, you already know two big things. You know what our giftings are, and you know where our hurts and struggles are. And yet, long before we have even worked through healings and deliverances on half of those things, you have got us in the traces of ministry. And so, Father, lift up today all the pastors, those leading congregations, those associates working in different levels of ministry. Father, whatever nature of the church they're involved in, we lift them up. We lift all of them up, Lord, because you're in the process of delivering them from something today. And that they are also in a place where they can look back and see where they've been delivered. But Lord, we just pray for the ongoing work of your Holy Spirit, because the church is in need today of restoration and renewal. Lord, there's a brand new time in the history of humanity. We're dealing with a lot of struggles, a lot of pain in the cultures, not just in America, politics, and addictions and anger and fear in our culture that is the worst it's been in for the longest time. And Lord, right smack dab in the middle of all these struggles in America and really throughout the world is a church that needs healing for itself, needs direction for itself, needs its own leaders, Father, to be delivered from the things that block them from being more effective in the pulpit, in the teaching, and Father, in just leading and directing their people to how to manage Christian life in the world, how to listen, how to respond, how to get into the Word of God. Father, leadership today in your church, you want to heal, you want to deliver, and we're lifting them up today right now. Not that they're not doing this. There are some really, Lord, even if in the midst of our struggles, you are using us, we are being effective. So it's not that. It's just, Father, that you have more for us to do.
2: Amen.
0: You have more responsibility for us to take and to lead others in our congregations to embrace. There's more truth to be uttered. There's more lives to be saved. There's more to be done. And right now we know, Lord, that your Holy Spirit is in the rich outpouring of grace, the grace that Michael and I talked about that has delivered us from so many things, the grace that our listeners now are claiming and crying for. And we just know, Lord God, that these prayers that are being offered are not, but you're listening to them, you're hearing them, you are taking them, and in your time, your perfect time, you are using these prayers to perfectly work out the needs of your people in the church so that we, Lord, can be ministering more powerfully the Word of God to the world. We thank you. We praise you, Lord, as in the only name we can come to you today, the name of Jesus Christ, Lord, Savior, King, Brother, in Jesus' name. Amen.
2: Amen. Amen. Amen. Amen. And again, Michael and Lisa Hennessy, so great to have you in studio as our guest today and part of our family.
1: Thanks for having us.
2: You guys are an awesome part. Yeah. And we are going to just speak a blessing over Miss Karen as she is on vacation.
0: Yes.
2: And David, thank you for being with us today. And for all of you, our listeners, we are out of time. This is WCNO in Palm City, Florida, 89.9. Keep your dial set right here. And join us again tomorrow morning at 11 o'clock as we have live programming moving on through the weekend. All right, we are going to go to Chuck Swindoll, Insight for Living, at this time. And may the Lord bless you. Keep your eyes on him today. And remember, if he is lifted up, he will draw men unto him. Let your light shine.
5: Anyone who's suffered knows what it's like when a well-meaning friend says something, well, insensitive. And their ill-chosen words only make you feel worse. Today on Insight for Living, Chuck Swindoll recounts the story of Job, when the ones who showed up to comfort him did little more than pile on shame, judgment, and condemnation. Sitting in the ash heap of his shattered life, Job faced not only unbearable suffering, but an assault on his character from the friends who came to console him. Chuck titled today's message, When Rebuke and Resistance Collide.
6: We're engaged in an examination of the life and experience of Job. If you're not familiar with the book in the Bible, it's just before the very large book of the Psalms, right in the center section. And just to the left, we'll find Job. If you'll locate chapter 11, I'd like to read a few verses from that, as well as some from a couple of other chapters later on. We're sort of trying to take it in chunks so we don't become tedious about this and break everyone's back over it. You know you've been in Job a long time when you greet people at church, and rather than they're saying, how are you doing, they ask, what happened to you this week? And I think that's starting to happen in our lives, and I want to be sensitive to the fact that you can take just so much of stuff like this, but what a man, what an experience. You will recall he's lost everything, including now his health, as well as all in his family except his wife. Friends have come, so-called friends, to bring him comfort and sympathy. They bring neither, and their words have turned to rebuke and insults and sarcasm. And that sort of is a running commentary through the poem of this section, beginning at chapter 4, really, and going on through to chapter 38. Now, look at Job 11, verse 1. This is the third of the friends. Zophar the Naamathite answered, shall a multitude of words go unanswered, and a talkative man be acquitted? Shall your boasts silence men, and shall you scoff and none rebuke? For you have said, my teaching is pure, and I am innocent in your eyes. But would that God might speak and open his lips against you. Job answers in chapter 12, verse 1, where we read, then Job responded, truly then, you are the people, and with you wisdom will die. But I have intelligence as well as you. I am not inferior to you. And who does not know such things as these? I am a joke to my friends. The one who called on God, and he answered him. The just and blameless man is a joke. 13, verse 15, sort of Job's declaration of faith. Though he slay me, I will hope in him. Nevertheless, I will argue my ways before him. This will also be my salvation, for a godless man may not come before his presence. Listen carefully to my speech. Let my declaration fill your ears. Behold, now I have prepared my case. I know that I will be vindicated. 14, verse 1. Man who is born of woman is short-lived and full of turmoil. Like a flower, he comes forth and withers, also flees like a shadow, and does not remain. Verse 10, but man dies and lies prostrate. Man expires, and where is he? As water evaporates from the sea, and a river becomes parched and dried up, so man lies down and does not rise. Until the heavens are no more, he will not awake nor be aroused out of his sleep. Oh, that you would hide me in Sheol, that you would conceal me until your wrath returns to you, that you would set a limit for me and remember me. If a man dies, will he live again? All the days of my struggle I will wait until my change comes.
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7: Have you noticed that problems don't just go away? They don't evaporate, they proliferate, says one of Murphy's laws. I thought recently they're sort of like roaches. You can't just ignore them. You kill everyone you see. When I moved back to Texas, I had a friend tell me when he saw me in cowboy boots one day, he said, you know why we wear cowboy boots? And I said, well, I thought I did, but I think I'm going to learn a new reason right now. He said, yeah, it's you can kill roaches in a corner when you wear those cowboy boots. When we were at the seminary, we lived in the campus apartments, which, praise God, have been destroyed now. And there's a new library there, but we lived in the old campus apartment number 9. Sounds like a jail sentence, doesn't it? Apartment number 9. But, boy, roaches. I said to Cynthia one day, we don't have a single roach in our place. She looked at me like I was crazy. I said, they're all married, have large families. Problems are like that. They just get worse, especially conflicts. And even when you try to solve them, they just get more complicated. And I have a feeling there is not a person listening to me right now who has not, on occasion, attempted to make things right with another individual and have it blow up in your face. Or other individuals, plural, only to have the scene get increasingly more difficult. It's easy to forget the original agenda. When one person is sick and three people come to bring encouragement, there is a simple agenda, and these men had it right, who came to visit Job. There's nothing wrong with their original intent. Chapter 2, verse 11 tells us, these three men, Eliphaz, Bildad, and Zophar, came from their homes all the way to Job's ash heap, where he found himself without his children, without a means of making a living, where he found himself with no home, no buildings on his place of his own property, and where he found himself covered with sores that were now cracking open and oozing with pus. Miserable in the daytime and restless through the night, the three men came to sympathize with him and to comfort him. Great agenda. If you learn nothing else so far from Job of a positive nature, learn when someone is laid aside and for whatever reason you are by their side, you've come to sympathize and to comfort. End of agenda. But somewhere between their leaving with the right agenda and 7, 8, 9 days later, as they're into the dialogue, the agenda got lost. I would venture to say you cannot find a sentence of sympathy and comfort that fell from their lips. And all of these chapters from 4 through 31, there is accusation, there is blame, there is shame, there is insult, there is sarcasm, there is finger pointing, there is judging, there is condemning, there is preaching, but there is no sympathy and there is no comfort. So that Job winds up, as we're going to see in the time we spend in these chapters today, he winds up saying, it had been better if you had just stayed silent. Awfully good advice. What is it our mothers taught us? If you can't say something nice, that's it. Don't say anything at all. If you cannot bring sympathy and comfort, bring nothing at all. Just your presence. Well, Eliphaz has spoken and he's talked about experience of the past and has lectured Job on learning from experience. As Eliphaz stands there in good health with plenty in his wallet and a happy family at home. Bildad stands then in Eliphaz's place, the next in age. And Bildad says, what we must learn, Job, is lessons taught us from the brilliant minds of the past. And he represents those philosophers and teachers and sages of yesteryear. And he offers those words of advice to his friend as Bildad stands healthy and wealthy and in his own eyes wise. Then Zophar. Zophar, verse 1 of chapter 11, now answers, using not experience or the wisdom of the past as his basis, but just rank legalism. Just legalism. Verses 1 to 4, you are guilty, Job. Verses 5 to 12, you are ignorant, Job. Verses 13 to 20, you are sinful. Repent. End of Zophar's sympathetic, comforting message. Verse 2, shall a multitude of words go unanswered and a talkative man be acquitted? How's that for an opening line? He heard the word windbag earlier and decides to use it again. We have listened to you about as long as we plan to listen, Job. How many more things do you think you have to say to convince us you're full of words, but your life is empty of righteousness? Shall your boast silence men like us? No way. Shall you scoff and no one rebuke you? There is no way. You have said my teaching is pure and I am innocent in your eyes. Stop. Stop at verse 4. Job never said that. You know, it's hard enough to be dealt with rudely, tactlessly, but to be misquoted is a very, very painful thing to take sitting down. Back in chapter 6, Job had been vulnerable enough to say in verse 24, teach me, show me how I have erred. You show me. Verse 28, please now look at me and see if I lie to your face. Point it out. Identify the wrong. Of course, they don't deal in specifics. These men are given to generalized, universal criticism. And so they take Job on with both fists. They now misquote him in chapter 11, verse 4. And if telling him that he's guilty isn't enough, Zophar now says, you are one ignorant man. Remember Job when he was earlier identified as one of the greatest men of the East? In fact, as I recall, the greatest. He feared God and turned away from evil. Sounds to me like a man who wasn't guilty and wasn't ignorant of God. But you understand, when legalists make their statement, they don't need facts. All they need is volume. And the ability to put you down so that you're intimidated by their presence. Oh, they're awfully good at that. Would that God might speak and open his lips against you. This is calling down a judgment from heaven. Would that God might show you the secrets of wisdom, for sound wisdom has two sides, Job. Probably meaning the side we can understand and the side we can't. The side we can see and the side we can't see, the invisible wisdom of God. Know then that God forgets a part of your iniquity. Can you discover the depths of God, Job? Can you discover the limits of the Almighty? They are high as the heavens. What can you do? Deeper than the grave, called here in the Hebrew Sheol, the place of the departed dead in the days of the Old Testament. Deeper than the grave, what can you know? Why, Job, the measure of God's mind is longer than the earth. It's broader than the sea. If he passes by or shuts up or calls an assembly, who can restrain the Almighty, Job? He's delivering Job a lecture in what we might call theology 101. As if Job needs a theological lecture. Let me pause here and say that Zophars are still on the loose. If you haven't met one, just hold your breath. He'll come along. They have zero capacity to connect the dots. They have a complete inability to even color by numbers. They don't get it, but they have a message for you. And the message usually is a put down because you are not doing what they believe you ought to be doing, or you are doing what they believe you should not be doing. And in this case, since he sees Job as ignorant of God, he decides he needs to teach him about God, and he tells him of God's length and breadth and depth and width and height, and reminds Job that this God cannot be restrained. And then, if that isn't enough, verse 11, with the implication, you're the man. He knows false men. He sees iniquity without investigating. And then the ultimate, an idiot will become intelligent when the foal of a wild donkey is born a man. Just look there for a few moments. The word idiot comes from a Hebrew word that means to be hollow, empty. When used of a person, it's referring to empty-headed. We have the colloquialism airhead in our day. He's calling Job, by implication, an empty-headed man. And there is no more possibility that a person like that could ever become wise than a donkey could give birth to a human. Now, for just a moment, since you're not there, try to imagine yourself there. You've lost it all, including your health. You haven't been able to sleep. You can't eat. Now we're in a third round of this first cycle of dialogues, and it's just getting worse. And of all things, you're now called an idiot, a hollow-brained individual who himself can't connect the dots. Warren Wiersbe wrote, "How sad it is when people who should share ministry end up creating misery. How tragic that these three friends focused on Job's words instead of the feelings behind those words." Then he quotes a Chinese proverb, "Though conversing face to face, their hearts have 1,000 miles between them." Ever been around a person like that? I'm going to venture something, but don't move a muscle, okay? Or you'll let us all know that it's true. You may be married to one like that. That's a terrible existence. It's a dreadful existence. You converse face to face, but your hearts have 1,000 miles between you. How true that was at the ash heap. After all, information is not the same as communication. Sidney J. Harris reminds us, information is giving out, communication is getting through. It's a great line. Today, my desire is not simply to give out information to help you know Job 11 through 14. You can get that on your own by reading it, or by finding commentaries and reading them. My desire today is to communicate, to get through, to take the side of the person who has no good reason to have to endure something like this, who lives with it regularly. He has the audacity in verse 13 to begin with the condition. If you would direct your heart right, and if you would spread out your hand to him, meaning God, if iniquity is in your hand, put it far away. If you do not let wickedness dwell in your tents, then. Now he offers the promise. Your face could be lifted up without moral defect. Implying what? Moral defect. And you would be steadfast and not fear. Implying what? He is neither. He is not steadfast and he's fearing. You would forget your trouble as waters have passed by. You would remember it. Your life would be brighter than the noonday. Then you would trust. Verse 18 concludes. But verse 20 gives the consequence. The eyes of the wicked will fail, and there will be no escape for them. And Zophar's through. Well, not really. He's coming back, but thankfully it will be a while. The sheer arrogance of Zophar is shocking. You know, I think I need to point out something that needs to be said. Zophar makes an error in judgment that commonly occurs among legalists. He does acknowledge the infinitude and greatness of God. That's correct. He urges Job to understand
8: such truths and to realize their implications, and that's necessary. Not in this case, but normally it would be necessary. It could be helpful. But then, with veiled arrogance, he exhorts Job to fall in line, implying that he knows what Job won't admit. Men and women, be awfully careful about telling other people they're going through what they're going through because they're sinful. Be very careful about that. If you don't have the evidence and if you don't have the proof, you're terribly close to serving as a judge. And people are sometimes implicated in a wrong where they themselves are innocent. Following the first morning service today, I had a gentleman who was a partner with Arthur Anderson come by to say a few words to me about what he's learning from our study in Job. He said it's been very helpful. He says, so happens that my part of Arthur Anderson is just as clean as a whistle. But we've been smeared over from the media announcement that all of Arthur Anderson is questionable. That's a bad call. When the Jim and Tammy Baker nonsense hit the news back in the 80s, Insight for Living suffered in a difficult manner for a period of time, though I've never met either one of them and do not in any way agree with that style of ministry. But because we're also a media ministry, we had to somehow answer to a number of people who became our critics because we, like them, are on the air, and therefore we, like them, must be... You finish the sentence. How insulting. Be really careful about generalizations. Guard yourself from taking a role of prophet and priest, as Zophar does with Job. I know, and I do not mean this sarcastically, some of you are very intelligent. You have a great grasp of God's word, and I commend you for that. Prove it by your restraint. Let your wisdom show through by demonstrating a lot of understanding and grace, especially when another hurts in a way you have never hurt. Well, Job responds, and I'm so delighted he doesn't say, well, you're right so far. I'm not going to fight this. The rebuke of Zophar is met by the resistance of Job, and that is the only way to deal with a legalist. Legalists are like roaches. You leave them alone, they proliferate. They attract others. And before you know it, the legalists run the show because bullying tactics is their favorite approach. And if they can't bully, they take their ball and bat and they go elsewhere. Thank God. They leave. There was a time in my life when I allowed legalists to take a little more control of me than they should have been allowed. I'm making up for lost time now. We're not going to have that at this church. We're not going to have you playing king of the mountain over somebody else's life. Nobody died and left you king. Nobody put you in charge of answering for somebody else. Stay real quiet. The Lord is well able to handle His children. And by the way, if one of your youngsters is wayward and you're just eating your heart out because you raised them right and they're going wrong, remember the one who has done the most perfect job of being a parent has the most wayward kids, and that's God. Isn't that a relief? Remember the tether He let you have when you were going wrong and when I was going wrong and times in our lives? And isn't it amazing how the Lord in long suffering and finally one day said, that's enough.
9: If you've ever been on the receiving end of harsh judgment from an insensitive friend, Chuck Swindoll's message has probably touched a tender place. Job's story reminds us that suffering rarely comes with easy answers, and that the people around us don't always say the right things. But God never loses sight of His children. He's patient, He's sovereign, and in His own time, He says, that's enough. This is Insight for Living. Chuck titled his message, When Rebuke and Resistance Collide. In today's study, Chuck reminded us that life is fragile, our years are few, and trouble has a way of showing up when we least expect it. If you're in a season like that right now, if the world feels like it's on fire around you, Chuck wrote a book with you in mind. It's called Finding God When the World's on Fire, and it speaks directly to the question that Job wrestled with, where is God when everything falls apart? 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And we'd like to encourage you with Chuck's compassionate book, Finding God When the World's on Fire. 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
12: And in this message, I'm going to share six things that you should be thankful for. And I hope you will stay with us through this day and into tomorrow as we talk about Proverbs for Prayer. This is the series Powerful Principles from Proverbs, and we're gathering together these great verses of Scripture in this book of God's sayings, and we're putting them together in topical format so that we can take a look at the whole picture of what Solomon is saying about this subject and that subject. We've gone through many so far, and we still have some left to go. If you didn't get the study guide for this series, it would be especially helpful because all of these scriptures are laid out in the study guide, along with exercises for you to do to internalize this material into your own spiritual life. The study guide is beautifully designed and ready for you. If you would like to get a copy of it, you can go to davidjeremiah.org, and there you will find out how to order the study guide and the audio set of teachings on CD. And these will help you, whether you're just reviewing it for yourself or teaching a small group or however you involve yourself in the Word of God. So prayer is a wonderful subject to study. It's a very hard thing to master. And most of us would say, when the subject is prayer, I'm already guilty before it starts. But let me just tell you, we can learn so much from the book of Proverbs that will help us as we develop our prayer life. Here's part one.
13: The book of Proverbs speaks only a few times about prayer, three or four times. And the one message that it gives to us is that prayer, true prayer, belongs to the righteous. It belongs to God's people. How many of you know that only God's people get their prayers answered? That's the truth. The only prayer that God hears from somebody who's not a Christian is, God, be merciful to me, a sinner. And then they become Christians, and then God hears their prayers. When we pray as God's people, God hears us, and He especially delights in the prayers of those who walk uprightly. There are three proverbs that tell us that. Proverbs 15:8 says, "The sacrifice of the wicked is an abomination to the Lord, but the prayer of the upright is his delight." God loves the prayers of those who walk uprightly. Proverbs 15:29 is an echo. It says, "The Lord is far from the wicked, but he hears the prayer of the righteous." And Proverbs 28:9 says, "One who turns away his ear from hearing the law, even his prayer is abomination." All three of these verses from the Proverbs, the very few mentions of prayer, and as far as I know, no mention of thanksgiving in the book of Proverbs, all remind us of one truth: that God loves the prayers of his people. And whenever we hear verses like this, or we say things like this, or we think thoughts like this, we always assume that the prayers God loves to hear are the prayers of supplication and intercession, prayers where we come to God with our needs and he hears us and he answers us. And I'm sure that's included in the proverb. But I have to tell you that I believe God delights in the prayers of thanksgiving from his people. How many of you as parents know that there's a certain kind of joy in meeting the needs of your children when they come to you and there's something you can do to meet that need and you say to them, "I'm glad you asked," most of the time. But I want to tell you something. There is some kind of joy when they think about it and they come back and say, "Thank you. Can I get a witness?" Or when you get a little card like I got from one of my children, expressing gratitude for things I had forgotten that I'd even done. That is a delight to a father's heart. How must God Almighty delight in the prayers of thanksgiving that come from his people? And unfortunately, I have to believe that God is more delighted in the month of thanksgiving than he is in any other time during the year, because we sort of focus our attention on it and maybe we offer our thanks to God more, but we ought to be thankful all the time. And the Bible has no mention of the holiday of thanksgiving because there is no such thing in heaven. Thanksgiving should be the heart cry of every one of God's children. I hope that I can encourage you to make this a very special time in your life when we couple together the delight of the Lord with the thanksgiving of his people. Now, if you open your Bibles and just begin to read them from the beginning to the end, you will discover that there is a priority of the prayer of thanksgiving in the Word of God. It's an unnatural thing for an unbeliever to be thankful. If he's thankful, it's not normal, it's unnatural, but it is a normal and natural and spiritual thing for somebody who knows God through Jesus Christ to have a heart of gratitude. In fact, our very audience with God, our very prayer to God is to be prefaced with thanksgiving. How many of you know that it says in Psalm 100 that we're to enter his gates, how? With thanksgiving, and into his courts with praise, and be thankful to him and bless his name. In the Old Testament, the expression of gratitude was given such prominence, listen now, that certain members of the priesthood were assigned the sole task of leading the congregation in thanksgiving. That was their only duty. That's what they did. What do you do in the church? Well, I'm in charge of thanksgiving. And if you read in the Old Testament, the book of 1 Chronicles, chapter 16 and verse 4, it says this, "And he appointed some of the Levites to minister before the ark of the Lord to commemorate, to thank, and to praise the Lord God of Israel." Later on in 2 Chronicles, it says, "And Hezekiah appointed the divisions of the priests and the Levites according to their divisions, each man according to his service, the priests and Levites for burnt offerings and peace offerings, to serve, to give thanks, and to praise in the gates of the camp of the Lord." And later on, when this was revisited in the book of Nehemiah, we see the same thing again. Now at the dedication of the wall of Jerusalem, they sought out the Levites in all their places to bring them to Jerusalem to celebrate the dedication with gladness, both with thanksgivings and singings, with cymbals and string instruments and harps. In the Old Testament, thanksgiving was such a priority, they had a special section of the clergy that did nothing but lead people in thanksgiving. And as you look at the Old Testament, you discover
14: It mentions the importance and the priority of Thanksgiving in their life. For instance, let me just give you one example. The man Daniel, who we read about in Daniel 6:10, it says, when Daniel knew that the writing was signed,

The Bible says, in everything, give thanks, for this is the will of God in Christ Jesus concerning you. There's no such thing as an obedient, ungrateful Christian. If you're a Christian and you're obedient, you will be thankful. Gratitude is the attitude of every spirit-filled believer. The Bible says, therefore, by him let us continually offer the sacrifice of praise to God, that is the fruit of our lips, giving thanks to his name, Hebrews 13:15. Now, you can't be any clearer than this. God expects us to be thankful. And whenever you stop becoming thankful in your spirit, you begin to push God to the perimeter of your life, and before you know it, even as a believer, you can live as a practical atheist. Living your life for the commercial things that happen, but never understanding that behind it all is the hand of Almighty God. Paul notes here that the believer should literally excel in the New Testament. When you read the New Testament and you recognize what's going on in the New Testament, you realize that Paul is the one who teaches us from the New Testament perspective how to make central the purpose of giving thanks. Let me just give you some references, and I'm going to give you a lot of scriptures today, because what I want to do as the result of this message is to give you the impression that the whole Bible is about thanksgiving, because it is. From the beginning to the end, it is a continual, constant theme. Colossians 2, 6, and 7, as you therefore have received Christ Jesus as Lord, walk in him, rooted and grounded in the faith as you have been taught, abounding in it with thanksgiving. Paul is saying that we should excel in giving thanks, abounding in thanksgiving. The expression of gratitude should be always on our lips. It should be a constant feature of the way we handle life. Thanksgiving should be one of our great strengths from the sheer amount of practice that we get every day just being thankful. What does it look like when you have that kind of a spirit? Well, when Paul was writing to the Ephesians, he told them that that sort of a spirit was the result of being filled with the Holy Spirit. Now listen to these words and try to get a picture of the kind of person who's living like this verse describes. Listen carefully. Ephesians 5. And do not be drunk with wine, or is in excess, but be filled with the Spirit, speaking to one another in psalms and hymns and spiritual songs, singing and making melody in your heart to the Lord, giving thanks always for all things to God the Father in the name of the Lord Jesus Christ, submitting one to another in the fear of God. What does a thankful person look like? What does he act like? How can you identify him? My friends, you can pick him out of a crowd. When you walk into a room, you can tell somebody who's filled with the Spirit with a thankful heart. Don't you just like to rub up against them? Don't you like to be in their presence? When you leave, you feel so refreshed having been with them. You feel like you want to go and do better, that you want to be more thankful. And sometimes these people, as I have been learning in the last several years, are people who have suffered greatly, who have gone through terrible, terrible times of sickness and anguish and brokenness. And somehow out of the brokenness, the sweet perfume of gratitude is everywhere apparent. And you just marvel. And the thing that you say is, that's not normal. And you know what? It isn't normal. It's spiritual. It's the result of being filled with the Spirit of God. If we want to be happy, if we want to celebrate, we should do it spiritually. We do this by filling our minds and our hearts with thanksgiving so that our gratitude overflows into songs of praise to the Lord. Psalm 69:30 says, I will praise the name of God with a song and I will magnify him with thanksgiving. So the priority of thanksgiving is everywhere in the Bible. It's not just a few texts that God put in there so we'd have something to preach on during thanksgiving. It's everywhere in the Bible. When I became sensitized to this, I wrote a book on the Spirit of God. I did a whole chapter on gratitude because I couldn't get over how much there was in the Bible. There's no lack of text for Thanksgiving Sunday, let me tell you that. Because the Bible is so pregnant with the truth of the thankful heart. And of course, as you take this
and you study it and you lay it all out on paper, you begin to see that there are certain things that God tells us to be thankful for. And we see some of the purposes.

of thanksgiving. Of all the people in the Bible, nobody that I know was more thankful than Paul. In all of his letters, gratitude drips from the pages. His instruction to us is that we are to be a thankful people, and when we think about the man who wrote it, it is even more meaningful to us. How many of you know Paul didn't live in a penthouse? Paul didn't live in a palace. Paul spent most of his time behind bars, doing time. He was always in trouble, and the words of praise are more dominant in one of his section of letters. You know what those letters are called? Listen, they're called the prison epistles. In the prison epistles, you find so much about gratitude. And when I see that, I think, you know, this guy must have some kind of something that's different than what I notice around us today. Here he is in the midst of pain and suffering and pressure, and it's not deserved. And yet he always finds something to be thankful for. When you look at his life, it was one life of misery. He was stoned at Lystra. He was driven out of Thessalonica. He was rejected at Athens. He was jailed in Philippi. He was apprehended at Caesarea. He was taken as a prisoner to Rome, released, and then put in prison again. He was put in a dungeon, and ultimately he was martyred. If you want to read an accurate account of his troubles, go to 2 Corinthians chapter 11. This has a special meaning to me. I just need to remind you of this. 2 Corinthians chapter 11. If you want to see what this man went through, here's a little list. And this is what we ought to read before we read all the things for which he was thankful. And I need to tell you, some of you know this. When I was sick in the hospital, I got a card from somebody. It was made down in Greenville, North Carolina, at a special greeting card company. And this card was supposed to be a get well card. And on the front of the card were the words of 2 Corinthians chapter 11. It was in a stack of all of the other get well cards trying to encourage me. And this is what it said, beginning at verse 24. From the Jews, 5 times I received 40 stripes minus one. 3 times I was beaten with rods. Once I was stoned. 3 times I was shipwrecked. A night and a day I've been in the deep. I'm thinking, who sent me such a sorry card? In journeys often, in perils of waters, in perils of robbers, in perils of my own countrymen, in perils, this is all on the front of a get well card. In weariness and toil and sleeplessness often, beside the other things, what comes upon me daily, who is weak and I am not weak. And I read that whole thing and I thought, man, this is really sad that someone would be so sick in their thoughts that they would send somebody who's suffering a card like this. And then I opened it up and on the inside were these words. So how you been? Isn't that great? I felt better immediately. And I only tell you that because while we're laughing at it, it was no laughing matter for Paul, was it? Paul went through some very difficult times, and yet out of the brokenness of his life and the difficulty that he faced came this aroma of thanksgiving. That's everywhere present. And I went through his epistles and I just wrote down some of the things he was thankful for to help me know some of the things I ought to be thankful for. First of all, he was thankful for salvation in Jesus Christ. At the end of 2 Corinthians chapter 9, he says, "Thanks be to God for his unspeakable gift." Romans 6:17, "But God be thanked that though you were slaves of sin, you obeyed from the heart that form of doctrine to which you were delivered." Maybe you can't remember that far back when you got saved. But most of us remember when we were saved and how God came and through his wonderful Son, the Lord Jesus Christ, gave us salvation. One of the things about Paul that I've noticed is that when he's writing his epistles, they're all very logical and very sequential and very in order until he thinks about his own salvation. Then he goes off on a rabbit trail for 5 or 6 verses and talks about how wonderful it is to be a Christian. There was a hymn that was written, and it's been wonderfully used of the Lord over the years. And I'm going to read the hymn, which you probably won't recognize, but when I read the chorus, you will. The hymn goes like this. Some thank the Lord for friends and home, for mercies sure and sweet. But I would praise him for his grace. In prayer, I would repeat.
Some thank him for the flowers that grow, some for the stars that shine. My heart is filled with joy and praise because I know he's mine. I trust in him from day to day. I prove his saving grace. I'll sing this song of praise to him until I see his face. You know what the chorus is? Thank you, Lord, for saving.

0: That's the greatest thing we have, isn't it? When we have Jesus Christ and we have salvation, everything else can be fallen apart. But if it's well with our soul, oh my, are we rich. Because that's an eternal blessing no one can ever take from us. Let me hurry on. We should be thankful for the strength that God gives us. 1 Corinthians 1:4 says, I thank my God always concerning you for the grace of God which was given to you by Jesus Christ. We should be thankful for spiritual fellowship. Over and over again in the scripture we find this. 2 Thessalonians 1:3 says, we are bound to thank God always for you, brethren, as it is fitting, because your faith grows exceedingly and the love of every one of you all abounds each toward the other. Have you ever given thanks to the Lord for the fellowship you have with God's people? You know what you need to do is spend about 6 weeks on a mission field where there's only one or two other Christians, and then come home and look around in church some Sunday and say, look at all of these people who love the Lord the way I love the Lord, and how blessed I am to be with them. That's why when we put together opportunities for us to get to know one another in groups and in Sunday school classes, you ought to run toward that. As Christians who love the fellowship of God's people, we have something uniquely special that you cannot describe, you can only experience. And if you know the Lord, you are instantly grafted to everyone else who knows the Lord. And you have oneness and fellowship, and you ought to be thankful for it. You ought to be thankful for the sustenance of God's Word. The Thessalonian believers were a special group of people who loved the Word of God. For in 1 Thessalonians chapter 2, Paul wrote about them. He said, for this reason, we also thank God without ceasing, because when you received the Word of God, which you heard from us, you welcomed it not as the Word of men, but as it is in truth, the Word of God, which effectively works in you who believe. Do you thank God for the Word of God, which effectively works in you that believe? My friends, God's Word is something that strengthens and sustains us and helps us. I preached in North Carolina, and I wasn't feeling very well. I was starting, I thought, to get the flu. And I said to my wife, I don't know how I'm going to do this. I'm going to stand up here and preach in front of all these people, and then I have to stand in line for 2 hours and shake hands and sign books. I don't have the strength. This is going to be interesting. So I went to the church, and I went back in the back room, and I shut the door, and I had an hour before the service started, and I just got my Bible out, and I didn't think about doing this. I just sat down, and I began to read through the scripture. I started at a place where I had left off, and I began to read. I never had anything quite like this happen to me before, but during that hour, the Word of God began to nourish my soul and strengthen my life. And when I got done, I almost had forgotten that I wasn't feeling good. I went out in the power of the Holy Spirit and in the strength which God alone can give, and I had a strong night. And I signed every book and shook every hand and went home late. And you say, can God do that? Yeah, the Word of God strengthens you, not only spiritually, but sometimes it can even strengthen you physically. God's Word is the nourishment of our soul, and by His Spirit, He can fill us and empower us to do what we could not otherwise do. Do you ever thank God for that? Do you thank God for the Word? I think that ought to be something we do once in a while. We ought to be thankful for God's people who serve. Ephesians 1:15 and 16 says, therefore I also, after I heard of your faith in the Lord Jesus and your love for all the saints, do not cease to give thanks for you, making mention of you in my prayers. I wish I had time to go through all of these things that Paul was thankful for, but I'll leave that up to you. You can read his epistles, and especially the prison epistles, and you'll find it everywhere. Just read the prison epistles. You'll have so much stuff you won't be able to talk about at all, because Paul was a thankful man. And he admonishes us to be thankful. It is one of his most prominent themes. He was thankful, and he used it as a platform to urge everybody else to be thankful as well. And we have no reason to be unthankful.
1: And you know what you discover when you read Paul is that his thanksgiving wasn't based upon how well things were going in his life, because he had a very disciplined and difficult life. And if you read the sections of scripture that describe Paul in his journeys, you'll discover that he wasn't thankful because every day was a bright and happy day. He was thankful in the midst of his trouble, and sometimes in spite of his trouble, and sometimes for his trouble. He was a thankful man, and he teaches us much. I hope you've been joining us as we've been talking about these things. And tomorrow we'll have part two of Power Up Your Prayer Life as we continue our discussion of prayer from this great Old Testament book. Hey, don't forget the Caribbean cruise is coming up right after Christmas. It's a conference cruise that we take each year. The dates are the 26th of December through the 2nd of January. Get more information about it at davidjeremiah.org and plan to come and be with us. 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
2: Hi, this is Penny Cook, continuing with Pursuing Prayer for America. This time, let's pray this scripture prayer for God's truth to be realized in our nation. Dear Heavenly Father, open our eyes and hearts and minds to truth. Your word is truth. May Americans pray and seek your truth and turn from the wicked ways that have permeated our nation, that you might heal our land. Forgive us for when we've rebelled against your truth, when we haven't paid attention to your instructions for our lives or refused to listen. Forgive us when we've listened to the wrong voices. Forgive us for not knowing your truth enough to recognize the right voices, for not always wanting to hear what is right and true. Forgive us when we've sought voices to tell us what we want to hear rather than what we need to hear. Lord, may we not make lies and falsehood our refuge. May America not delight in wrongdoing, but rejoice in your truth. Lord, there are so many conflicting voices, it's difficult to know what's true and false because the enemy disguises himself as an angel of light. Lord, give us your spirit and your wisdom and discernment to help us decipher truth from lies. Lord, we ask for your truth to set us free from all the lies of the enemy. Let the enemy's crooked ways be found out. Let all false witnesses be caught and punished. Lord, give us your love and your truth each day to show us the right way. In Jesus' name we pray. Amen. Thanks for praying. To learn more, you can go to pennycookauthor.com. That's Cook with an E. And let's keep praying for America.

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0: Welcome to Constitutional Conversations. I'm Dr. Brenda McMenamin. Why is it so important to understand the Constitution? Understanding the heritage and history that God gave us enables us to honor and obey Him so He can rescue us and America.
1: Article 5, Section 1 discusses state representation in the Senate and that no state without its consent shall be deprived of its equal suffrage in the Senate. The last section addresses the right that no state without its consent shall be deprived of its equal suffrage in the Senate. Anyone proposing to abolish the Senate is proposing to dismantle the Constitution and is treasonous. During the Constitutional Convention, the smaller states did not want representation only by population, since the larger states would then clearly have an advantage. It wasn't until Benjamin Franklin's epic call to prayer that a proposal came to represent the states equally in the Senate. This was modeled after the Connecticut Constitution, which used a pattern of representation based on Deuteronomy 1:13. The Reverend Thomas Hooker taught this scripture to his congregation in 1638, teaching them to deduce principles to apply them to their civic duties. The Fundamental Orders of Connecticut starts out in its preamble, "For as much as it has pleased Almighty God by the wise disposition of His divine prudence, so to order and dispose of things that we, the inhabitants and residents of Windsor, Hartford, and Wethersfield, are now cohabiting and dwelling in upon the River of Connecticut and the lands thereunto adjoining and well known, where a people are gathered together, the word of God requires that to maintain the peace and union of such a people, there should be an orderly and decent government established according to God, to order and dispose of the affairs of the people at all seasons, as occasion shall require. Do therefore associate and conjoin ourselves to be as one public state or commonwealth, and do for ourselves and our successors as such as shall be adjoined to us at any time hereafter, enter into combination and confederation together to maintain and pursue the liberty and purity of the gospel of our Lord Jesus, which we now profess, as also the discipline of the churches, which according to the truth of the said gospel is now practiced among us. May it ever be so."
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I'm so thankful tonight that the Lord accepts us as we are, that we can come to Him, and that His blood covers us, that He forgives us. This is a new arrangement of Just As I Am, but the message is still the same.

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1: Fortunately, when you look at it through the eyes of the Greek language and study and Greek grammar, Spiros Zodiades, the author of Keyword Study Bible and one of my great sources for understanding the Greek language, says that these must be viewed in a progressive sense. And if you understand the words, you read this as, blessed are those who are desperately in need of God. Blessed are those who are mourning the effects of their sin. Blessed are those who suddenly get angry at sin and decide to do something about it. Blessed are those who are merciful and looking around and not being judgmental because everyone's dealing with their own issues. Blessed are those who are hungering and thirsting for righteousness because now we want to do it God's way. And in the process, blessed are the pure of heart. A process is going on where we're being transformed. We are that new creation that God has created when we received Him and His Holy Spirit. And as a result, we have peace with God. And now we are compelled, just because of this, to share it with the people around us. So understanding the Beatitudes in a progressive sense helps me realize this is my own process to becoming a follower of Jesus. My desperate need of Him that results in a chain reaction in me of dealing with sin issues and having His power or transformation overtake me.
2: All right.
1: Then we came to this next section, you're the salt of the earth and the light of the world. Salt in biblical culture gives a meaning of loyalty, faithfulness, unoffendable relationships. Light is defined as service to the people around us, to random acts of kindness. And I believe what Jesus is telling us is the first step toward really reaching out to the world is for us to be known as loyal, faithful friends who are other-centered and are looking out for the needs of the people around us. And actually, when we do that, when we are those people, people take notice. And they begin asking us, what is that that you have? And I've often experienced this. Whatever it is you got, I think I need that. So this should be the lifestyle of a follower of Jesus, loyal, faithful, unoffendable friendships, who's looking out for the needs of the people around him. And now we come down to Matthew chapter 5, and Jesus is going to now help us understand how we are to read and understand the Scriptures. So, Rhett, what do you think about all of that?
2: I think that I'm going to read Matthew 5:17.
1: Okay, give it a shot.
2: All right. Do not think that I came to destroy the law or the prophets. I did not come to destroy, but to fulfill. For assuredly I say to you, till heaven and earth pass away, one jot or one tittle will by no means pass from the law till all is fulfilled. Whoever therefore breaks one of the least of these commandments and teaches men so shall be called least in the kingdom of heaven. But whoever does and teaches them, he shall be called great in the kingdom of heaven. For I say to you that unless your righteousness exceeds the righteousness of the scribes and the Pharisees, you will by no means enter the kingdom of heaven.
1: Wow. What a statement.
2: Yeah.
1: Listen to what Jesus is actually saying. If we analyze this passage, Jesus tells the audience and tells us that the Hebrew Scriptures have permanent validity to everyone in the kingdom of God, and that they should be taught and obeyed by the children of the kingdom, and that entrance into heaven is dependent on an inner state of righteousness reflected in the teaching of the Hebrew Scriptures.
2: Well, now, I understand down here, he says to you, unless your righteousness exceeds the righteousness of the scribes, and that's because the kingdom of God has not come yet. The kingdom of God is about to come after he pays the price on the cross. Then the kingdom of God is here, and that means anybody that comes to know the Lord after his resurrection, obviously their righteousness exceeds that of the the scribes and the Pharisees. But at the beginning, do not think that I came to destroy the law or the prophets. I did not come to destroy, but to fulfill. Like many people, that confuses me a little. If you could expound on that.
1: Well, this is, I think, really important that we New Testament Christians, as we often call ourselves, really understand that what Jesus is saying is the whole Word of God is very important for us to read, to meditate on, and to understand, and that the Scriptures should be taught and obeyed by us, and they reflect God's morality and His righteousness, which is, in fact, going to be a standard for us to enter the kingdom of heaven. Now, you point out very well that when Jesus goes to the cross, that now it's His righteousness. But I think the question that we have here in our culture is, well, wait a minute. I'm a New Testament Christian. I'm under grace and not under the law.
2: Mm-hmm.
1: And these words are spoken often when it comes to studying the Hebrew Scriptures. In fact, if I opened your Bible and thumbed through the pages, I would notice the last third of the Bible, the New Testament, would be well-worn, and probably the first two-thirds might still have some pages stuck together because they've never been separated. Because we focus on our New Testament, our Christian Scriptures. And so a lot of people say, well, we're not under the law. We don't really need to read the Hebrew Scriptures because the Old Testament is obsolete and it's out of date. And often Hebrews chapter 8, verse 13 is quoted. And he said, a new covenant, and he's made the first one obsolete, but whatever is becoming obsolete and growing old is ready to disappear. So now let's ask the question, who is this book of the Hebrews to? Who's it to? Who's it written to?
2: Well, not Hebrews. You mean
1: Book of Hebrews that I just quoted here. The writer is writing to the Hebrews, right? He's writing to Jewish believers. And what is the issue as you read Hebrews is, well, Jesus first spoke through the fathers, then he spoke through the prophets, now he's speaking through Jesus. And Jesus died once and for all on the cross for our sins, and there's no need to go back and do that again. And so Jewish believers who at the time were going to the temple daily to offer their sacrifices, the writer Hebrews says, you don't need to do that. That portion of the Scriptures is obsolete because Jesus took care of that on the cross. And in fact, historically, within a decade or two of the writing of these words, Titus came with a 13th legion. Rome came and sent their army to quell the Jewish rebellion. And they destroyed the temple, and there's not been a sacrifice since then. Okay? So, do not think I came to abolish the law. I did not come to abolish, but to fulfill. Now, did Jesus fulfill the law and the prophets? Well, of course, many of them he did. And perhaps maybe this is why we focus our study on the New Testament and we forsake the Hebrew Scriptures. But I think the key word here to understand this often confusing statement is the word fulfill, which is the word plero'o, P-L-E-R-O-O. And according to the biblical languages in Semitic domains, in Matthew 5:17, plero'o can mean to fill out, to complete, to make perfect, but in this particular passage it means to give true meaning. So Jesus said, I didn't come to abolish the law of the prophets. I came to give them true meaning. And in fact, this is what he's going to be doing in this next section of the Sermon on the Mount. So even though we might look at the Hebrew Scriptures as old and out of date, Jesus is saying they're very valid and we should pay attention to them. We should study them, meditate on them, because they are part of God's revelation to us. Now, Rhett, there's actually, I think, three ways that we can look at these Hebrew sacred scriptures. There's one view, and this all comes from John Stott and Alex Mulcher in a book that I read years ago called The Old Testament. These are very mainline theologians, very, very good guys to read and study. They say that the theonomic view is one way that we look at the Hebrew Scriptures, and this view says that all the laws are still in effect and they must be obeyed by the reader. And, Red, I've worked with Jewish Christian believers in Israel, and I've these are friends that I have worked with. We've sat and had lunch and discussed these things. They believe that as Jews and followers of the Messiah, they should fulfill and obey the laws as best they can, especially those ones that say, do these to all, in all your generations. Obviously, they're not able to obey the sacrificial laws since the temple was destroyed by the Romans in 70 AD. The second approach is the cultural approach, which says that the laws all belong to their day and have nothing to do with our lives today. Now, one of my friends told me a really funny story. Her name is Robin, and she had a boyfriend named Matt. And Matt was, at the time, was a drug dealer, and they were engaged in a relationship. And Matt, in the process of that, became a Christian. And so after he became a Christian, they stopped having sex. Matt said, we're not having sex anymore. And she said, why not? And he said, because I'm a Christian now. And she said, well, I'm a Christian. He said, you are? And she said, yeah. And he said, well, how come we've been having sex? Because what I read in the Bible says you can't have sex outside of marriage. And she said, no, it's okay to have sex. He said, go ask your pastor. So Robin went and talked to her pastor, and she said, my boyfriend said that we shouldn't have sex until we're married because this is what the Bible says. Her pastor said, now, Robin, you know, back in those days, they wore sandals and they rode camels, and we're not riding camels and wearing sandals, are we? Mm-hmm. Those laws were for that time, and now our culture has changed, and of course, you can have sex with your boyfriend. Well, Red, I've taken a few camel trips through the Negev, and I've ridden camels. I often wear sandals, and many of my friends here in Vero Beach and my friends in Hawaii wear sandals.
2: Yeah.
1: So this is this cultural approach says all those laws are out of date and no longer applicable. And so Robin went back and told Matt, my pastor said it's okay for us to have sex. And
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1: Baruch Hashem Adonai, blessed is the name of the Lord. This is Cynthia West with For Such a Time as This. My brother, my sister, may I declare scripture over you? Ephesians chapter 1, verse 18. And with Paul, I pray that the eyes of your heart, the very center and core of your being, may be enlightened, flooded with light by the Holy Spirit, so that you will know and cherish the hope, the divine guarantee, the confident expectation to which he has called you, the riches of his glorious inheritance in the saints. And so that you will begin to know what the immeasurable and unlimited and surpassing greatness of his active spiritual power is in us who believe. Child of God, you are precious in his sight. I pray that you will be contagious with the word of God. And you, Christian, I remind you, Matthew chapter 28, verse 18, the Great Commission. Now the 11 disciples went to Galilee, to the mountain which Jesus had designated. And when they saw him, they worshipped him. But some doubted. Jesus came up and said to them, "All authority, all power of absolute rule in heaven and on earth has been given to me. Go, therefore, and make disciples of all nations. Help the people to learn of me, believe in me, and obey my words, baptizing them in the name of the Father, and of the Son, and of the Holy Spirit, teaching them to observe everything that I have commanded you, and lo, I am with you always, remaining with you perpetually, even to the end of the age." And if you would like Jesus to be your Lord and Savior, ask with me now. Holy Spirit, please show me Jesus and let Jesus be seen in me. Now, Holy Spirit will do the rest. I pray God's divine protection and guidance over President Donald J. Trump, his cabinet and his advisors and everyone and everything pertaining to them. And if you would like to join me and our ministry for prayer, worship and the word, please come to 1006 West Midway Road, Fort Pierce, Florida, 34982 at 7 p.m. every second and fourth Wednesday of the month and allow Holy Spirit to move in your life. I look forward to seeing you there. Hallelujah. The eagle soars in his rightful place and the lion roars over Israel and the lion heart of England walks on solid ground of the UK. So we say to the United States of America and Israel and the United Kingdom, God bless you and keep you. May the Lord make his face shine upon you and be gracious to you. The Lord turn his face toward you and give you peace. Hallelujah. Shalom, shalom.

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1: 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But remember, don't tell a lost world that Jesus loves them until you're ready to love them too. 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

0: If we're going to tackle any subject in Scripture, which we do, we regularly tackle one subject after another, we're not going to do it using our 10 favorite verses. We're not going to go to the internet and say 10 verses on and study that. We're going to dig until we find them all.
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1: 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Hello, friends. Good afternoon. This is Mindy Molina. 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We like working with people. We sit with you. We structure plans, and then we utilize these wealth managers who are not distracted with any of the things that come along with servicing, you know, clients. Instead, they're just sitting there doing what I said, analyzing markets, and we're in a special time where technology is really impacting how that process works with AI and its ability to do its analysis. So it's going to be interesting to see how things shake out. Today I want to talk about my top four. We have 14 on board right now, which can change. We're always bringing new wealth managers on. And so right now we're at 14, and I'm going to be talking about four of those 14 that are unique and special that we use more than others. So going into that, I'll let Frank pray for us, and then we'll get started.
2: All right. Well, Lord Jesus, mighty God in heaven, Holy Spirit, we are so blessed, Lord, by your presence, by you holding this universe together, our very lives. Mm-hmm. Lord, we ask for your spirit, Lord, to just anoint the program, to be with us. Help us to help the listening community, all the folks that are reached by WCNO, Lord, with their financial problems or issues or retiring, anything we could help them with. We ask you give us wisdom and discernment, and that in all things you would be glorified and lifted up. We thank you and praise you in the mighty name of Jesus. Amen.
1: Amen. Amen. So before I jump into my top four picks of these wealth managers, I want to talk a little bit first about how I choose them, right? How do we pick wealth managers? And what are some of the things that are important to me to refer or outsource some of this responsibility to them?
2: Put our clients' money in
1: that,
2: right?
1: We've got some standards and moral standards. Like, just in praying what Frank was asking for, you know, I have had a very common prayer in my practice that has always been that God would lead me to the people that need me. So that's Amen. My prayer. Heavenly Father, lead me to the people that need me. And the people that don't, you know, God bless them, but I'd rather be with my children. So I really try to isolate. I want to work with the people that need me, and I also pray that he would isolate my time and not allow me to have people in my life that are really just wasting my time, right? So I'm not ashamed of that. It's the truth. Mm-hmm. So I also pray for the wealth managers that we work with.
2: Yes, I've been praying for them,
1: too. The plans that we put together, and making sure that I'm associating myself with sound-minded, like-minded people as well. So morally, ethically, spiritually, there's that standard that I have.
2: Yeah,
1: right?
2: In some of the conversations we talked about in the office have been on like ESG, right? Like,
1: right.
2: And you know, we're concerned about, you know, are these principles that honor God and God's word, the ESG principles, and It was.
1: Yes. And so, guy, like, finding that perfect fit for our own values and I think a conservative approach, but using the word conservative completely differently in the financial world than we ever have. Because it used to be conservative in investing meant that.
2: You're at a strong bond this year.
1: Right, exactly. We're talking about bonds. And but now we're talking about something completely different. So that's an interesting, like I said, we're phenomenal. In a really, really interesting time right now in the investment world and how it's breaking down. But so one of the things, or here's just a few things, right? So aside from all of that, just getting down to the standards of investment, one is consistent returns. Okay. When we're interviewing these guys, we want to make sure that they're consistent. Okay, we don't want them all over the place. We want to see a consistent strategy. We want to see consistent returns so that we want to see history there, right? So consistent returns is
2: good track record.
1: Good track record of delivering consistent returns over time, preferably even when there's market turbulence. Okay? And that's getting more difficult for yes. these wealth guys, because you know why? What I said about the analysts. So you can become a CFA, right? So somebody asked me, Mindy, you should get your CFA. I'm like, what? I could never be a CFA because my personality isn't really cut out for that. I'm more of an extrovert. I'm a big picture girl. I like to build the overall plan. A CFA is an analyst. This is the one that is super, super deep. Like my son, my oldest son would be a great CFA. Super detailed. Super mm-hmm. just dialed in and an analyst. That's what they do. Sure. They're analyzing little things. And my biggest concern for that in profession is that, wow, AI is really going to affect that. You know, as a wealth manager, it's just as important to have an amazing tech guy as it is to have an analyst. And if you could be both, then you got a golden ticket, because AI is having right. such a huge impact. The majority of trading on Wall Street is done by algorithms now. It's changing. So consistent returns, I think we're going to see a restructuring. I think a lot of them are implementing new strategies and trying to evolve with the times. And because there's a really big evolution going on right now, technologically speaking, that's affecting stock markets, I think we're going to see a little inconsistency until it all kind of it settles, right? Where they settle into their strategies and their new yeah. this new way.
2: There's definitely a change in the air. It's globally, too. It's not just, right, there's global influences.
1: New technology. I mean, look at the internet. Look how much the internet has affected trading. It's a game changer. Like, we were just joking today. Could you imagine sitting at the typewriter and doing these things, like, without computers, working without computers at one time?
2: Oh,
1: that happened.
2: Yes. Yeah, right.
1: That's how
2: oh,
1: it
2: I
1: used to
2: up,
1: be.
2: Like, three quarters of the way down the page.
1: There's an evolution. There's a process of getting working back in the day when we were on typewriters to where we are now. And so we are seeing this process take place of going from where we are today to a new way. Mm-hmm. And I think consistency is going to be affected by that. The other thing, all right, moving on, risk management. It's really important to me when I am interviewing wealth managers is I want to know, how are you protecting the money? There's because the majority of our clients have already accumulated, they've already acquired their wealth.
2: Right.
1: And
2: that's right.
1: The question now is, how are you going to protect it? How are we going to make sure that our clients never run out of money, no matter how long they live?
2: Right.
1: That's very important.
2: Yes.
1: So risk management for me is a huge factor when I'm talking to a wealth manager. Next, expertise.
2: Yeah.
1: Expertise.
2: SME, we talked about that, and SME is a subject matter expert. We want someone who is a subject matter expert in building portfolios in the current market environment.
1: Yes.
2: And someone who's not sitting with clients, with grandma and grandpa, to figure out what
1: they're
2: might
1: specialized.
2: Be their best annuity to pick.
1: That's okay. Yeah, and you raise a really, really valid point. The expert, you need to be an expert in your niche. And that niche needs to be a part of the overall strategy. So I like to use an analogy of a general contractor. So building a financial plan, what we do, I am like, Frank and I are both like general contractors if you were going to build a house, okay? And your electrician, the electrician that we choose and trust to implement the work that you expect done right, that electrician might be our wealth managers that are only focused on the investments.
2: The equity side.
1: This is their expertise. Yeah. This is what they do, right? They do That's electricity. Right. They do stock market stuff. Yeah. And then the plumber might be the insurance sector.
2: Right, some protection.
1: But our job is to oversee all of these things, to know what need to be able to manage it all for you and have the complete oversight and build you a house, a financial house that you can live safely in forever.
2: Forever.
1: So right. Expertise is huge. I like for them to be specialized in something, because I think the more specialized you are, the more of an expert you are in a certain, even if it's a certain sector. Okay, which we're going to get into.
2: I just want to circle back a little bit to your risk management point. You know, we've talked about this before, but, you know, why someone would choose to pick a financial advisor and have some managed money is right. What we do, we put people at managed money where there are, this is what you're talking about, the financial professionals and this risk management that you mentioned. Like, if you're doing it yourself, then you're the one, right? We've talked about this before. You're the one, if you're doing it yourself, that has to be aware of these market downturns and trends. And are you able and capable of pulling?
1: Is that your expertise?
2: Is right.
1: Is that your expertise?
2: That's a big responsibility, especially as your portfolio grows and you have family that are relying on you and you've been building these interests.
1: Distractions.
2: And so, you know, this is why we like, you know, these algorithms that protect downside risk. And we use these portfolio managers that are unemotional about not using emotion or trying to figure out the best strategy alone while using algorithms to tell you mathematically when you should be in and out of the market. And that's why we like using wealth managers who have systems like that when it comes to risk, expertise. So I just wanted to circle back with that. And this still is alive. This still is a live radio program. 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And you can find us at mindymolina.com, MINDIEMOLINA.
1: And you can book appointments right there on our website. So reviewing, we've got one of the things that we look, or some of the things we look at, consistency of returns, risk management, expertise. Another one is communication. So this one turned out to matter to me way more than I realized. When you have a wealth manager that is managing billions of dollars, communication to the outside world isn't necessarily a priority for that personality type.
2: Where their strong suit, right?
1: Communication is not their strong suit. Yeah, communication is my strong suit. However, how can I communicate to my clients if the wealth manager is not communicating to me? Right. I need to know what you're thinking. I don't put it in a quick email. Just let me have a gauge of what is going on in your mind and what information we need. What information do you have that I can, you know, distribute to my clients? Mm-hmm. And you would not believe how difficult that is. That has been a challenge always. So from day one, getting the communication from these analysts to be able to communicate with my clients, this is what is happening.
2: And we have some that do it very well.
1: Well, of course. You know why? Because I made it a priority.
2: Yeah.
1: I made it a priority. Yeah. That wasn't always like that, Frank.
2: Okay.
1: It is like that today because it matters to me. When I'm choosing a wealth manager, their communication matters to me because if they're not going to communicate, my clients need peace of mind and understanding. And if I can't answer their questions about their investments because I can't get the answers, then they're fired. We're moving on.
2: Yep.
1: Right? So communication is really big for me. Long-term results. I like to see long-term. I like for them to have long-term investment goals for my clients because overall, and I like to have history. Okay. I like for them to be able to show what they're capable of, and that consistency goes in. We're in a place, in a special place where we don't want to see a lot of change. Let's just figure out what works and then go with it versus coming up with new strategies and all that. We like, because our clients are not shifty.
2: Right.
1: They're not shifty people. They like to know what the plan is, implement the plan. There shouldn't be a change to the plan. And if there is, there should be a significant reason. So really, consistency is part of that too. You were going to say something. Diversification. Yeah. So diversification is important. Active management. You can speak on this one, Frank, of how important active management is and what the difference between active management and passive management, tactical management.
2: Yeah, right. So active management, you know, the opposite of active management is we're going to put you in an index and you're going to follow it, the index, the performance of an index. And you could do that without.
1: You could do that yourself.
2: Yeah, you could do it yourself. You could pick any ETF, mutual fund, and be passively participating in the market.
1: Most of you with a 401k have passive management. You just don't realize it. And the reason is because it's a set it and forget it.
2: Right. We're going to allocate your portfolio in the different sectors of the economy and let it ride.
1: You're in a healthcare sector. Oh, healthcare isn't doing good? Yeah, no change. We're still in it. You're going to be in it until you make that change. But active management is where people are actively analyzing different industries. They're actively managing and saying, hey, we don't want to be in tech right now. Or, hey, we don't want to be in healthcare right now. And they make those shifts where passive management, it's no one's paying attention. You are invested.
2: Yeah, they might have their annual, quarterly, or review.
1: Well, they do an allocation. You are a moderately conservative. So they create an allocation that is legally suitable for you. And they say, okay, you're going to have 60% bonds and 40% equities. Yeah. And whatever that is, it is. And so it's way too generalized and unmanaged.
2: And then in that same category, you have the big box, we can call them the big box companies that you can select more actively managed, but it's still not quite the same
1: thing. It goes back to the expertise section, okay? When you're doing your job, let's give me a career. Just throw one out there. You're a teacher. You're teaching children, while you're teaching, that's your expertise. This is what you do. Mm-hmm. Your money should be being managed by people who it's their expertise.
2: Right.
1: It's what they do. They're not on the radio. Yeah. They're not writing books. They're not in meetings. They're not talking and developing strategies. They're analyzing the markets and the certain sectors and industries of that market because that is their expertise.
2: Actively.
1: Every day, all day. That's what they do. And if they see a signal that says, hey, here's an opportunity in high heel shoes, go for it. You know, that's because that's their expertise. They understand the movement. So anyways, innovation.
2: The next one is an interesting one, right? Don't be stuck in the traditional ways of doing things.
1: Cutting edge. We have to have wealth managers that are cutting edge. They have to be keeping up with the times. So when I'm interviewing a wealth manager, I want to know what their strategy is for evolving. Mm-hmm. Because we can get left behind very quickly in this evolving world of technology, for sure. Client service, really, really important to me. How they treat me is how they treat you. If they don't treat me good, they're not going to have any affiliation with you because I won't allow it.
2: Right.
1: We want good, solid people working for us.
2: Should be a priority.
1: A priority. Transparency.
2: How about where the only answer you get for no matter how many buttons you push or how many times you ask, you only get a digital per customer service agent. More and more the trend, especially with AI. And it can be very frustrating at times, right?
1: Yeah.
2: We've all experienced the phone calls.
1: Frank was really getting worked over by
2: the digital customer service line. Agent.
1: But you did a very good job helping her get the answers that she needed. And you're very patient, but it does take patience. I want a relationship with my clients that they can just call my cell at any time and feel comfortable shooting me a text or leaving me a voicemail, asking about my kids, just being friendly and nice and not being too, because I like to be informal. I don't like too much formality when it comes to interacting with people. I like to be myself, and I want other people to be themselves when they're interacting with me. And that mindset applies right up the chain. I don't care how much money you manage. If you could be managing billions and billions of dollars, but that doesn't mean that you can't say hi and have a friendly voice when you answer the phone, or that if I need you, I can't call you. And if I can't have that first name relationship with wealth managers because they're too cool for school, it's just not going to work for me. It doesn't work for me.
2: I like it.
1: I like transparency. I like to be able to contact you. I like to be able to get a straight answer when I need it. So that's a breakdown.
2: The top 10. Yes, it was.
1: You want to review those? 10. Let's do the 10.
2: All right. You do odd, I'll do even?
1: No, you just do the whole thing.
2: All right.
1: List
2: consistent returns, risk management, expertise, communication, focus on long-term results, diversification, active management, innovation, client service, and transparency were the top 10 ways we like to make sure our portfolio managers are helpful.
1: So one of the biggest ones, performance, wasn't on the list, right? Performance, results, right? That is one of the biggest keys here.
2: Well, consistent returns.
1: Kind of, yes, but we want to see a shine.
2: Show me
1: the money. Show me the numbers.
2: Yeah, right.
1: And it gets really difficult when you are trying to measure up, right? Measure up their performance. Measure up how they've done historically. Like how did they perform last year? How did they perform the last three years?
2: They can't beat the indexes.
1: But that's the problem.
2: Right, right.
1: The measure is beating the indexes and trying to, how do you measure them against everything? And that's where it gets really complicated, because it's hard to follow and actually compare oranges to oranges, apples to apples. Mm-hmm. You take a wealth manager who I'm demanding them to mitigate risk. I'm telling them, hey, you need to be focused on protecting this money.
2: But and you better make a whole lot of money at the same time.
1: Right, but you better outperform the market.
2: Yeah.
1: This is really complicated and unfair, honestly, because you have to kind of pick your battles here, and that is our job. But what ends up happening is a lot of times wealth managers, being as amazing as they might be, and this just goes for all of them, not just like my favorites, it's just a generalized ordeal that happens is you're watching the news. And you're seeing the S&P total return. That's what you're looking at, is the S&P total return. And you're saying, oh, well, it did this much, but my wealth manager only produced this much, which was less. And then you compare that and you feel like you're missing out. You feel like you didn't make as much as you could have. And then same deal. When the market's down, you're measuring against that. And the S&P total return, the S&P 500 is the total return indexes. It's follow a similar pattern which many mutual funds operate. Okay, so this is what the S&P 500 total return index is. And I'm just going to break it out for you. But that total return index is a type of equity index that's tracking all of things, including capital gains, as well as any cash distributions, as well as any dividends or interest attributed to the components of the index. And it's a look at the index's total return to give it a more accurate representation of how that index performed for shareholders.
2: And these are the top 500 largest companies in America.
1: Yes.
2: By market capitalization. When we're talking about the S&P 500, we're talking about American companies, the largest 500 corporations in America. And what Mindy's saying is a total analysis of all of their earnings ratios, debt to equity, so on and so forth.
1: Absolutely. And this is one index that really gets measured against a lot, and fairly enough it should. I mean, this is kind of what we call the market.
2: And yeah, I think too it's important to mention that as we're talking about this, you know, and a lot of, and you know, each of these managers, I think, you know, by and large, generally speaking, when we're sitting with clients, you know, some of the clients or some of the potential clients or our listening audience might not be as aware to think about the portfolios that are generated. Or, you know, there's generally an aggressive portfolio, a moderately aggressive portfolio, a balanced portfolio, and then a conservative portfolio with all of the four, you know, managers you're talking about, right? So because we may, the client themselves might not be an aggressive investor, and maybe, you know, rightfully so because of age, circumstance, whatever it might be.
1: Yes.
2: So I'm just trying to say that when we talk about diversification, that that's based on the client themselves. It starts there. Mm-hmm. And so we have these categories that we help clients figure out by, you know, asking them questions, getting to know them, to make sure that they, you know, like we, you know, one of the big questions we ask is, okay, you know, the market, you like this really good stock and it's down, you know, 20%. Do you sell? Do you buy more? Or do you hold and wait it out? You know, how you respond to a question like that, you know, makes a difference on your risk strategy.
1: And going, you're exactly right. And so part of this, I guess the point I'm trying to make is that it's really difficult to measure exactly. And the other thing, going along with what Frank was just saying about risk and about identifying what your risk tolerance level is, which if you go on our website, you can take our risk tolerance quiz, and then we can tell you, based on that quiz and those answers, what your risk tolerance is, your
2: and which aggressive portfolio would match. What type
1: but
2: of-
1: I don't like that strategy. What? Why do I not like that strategy? Because of this. Because you may want to compartmentalize your investments, your overall financial house. You know, you might have a certain amount of money that you can afford to be super aggressive on.
2: Right.
1: And then you might have a certain allotment of money that we are relying on to produce you income.
2: Income
1: that should never be in an aggressive growth strategy. It's there. It's that compartment of money is designed to provide you income. So I like to structure and compartmentalize money to create an overall plan. That's what we do best. And so just creating this broad stroke of, oh, you're moderate, or oh, you're aggressive, you're conservative. Like, yeah. I don't personally like that approach.
2: This is why, you know, the approach is that we sit and get to know the client and talk to them about these ideas, and then they understand better exactly what you're saying. I've, you know, witnessed.
1: Yes, exactly.
2: The lollipop
1: and I think it should be your advisor's responsibility to help you identify what your risk tolerance is. So that being said, when you're comparing to these benchmarks, or if you're comparing to the S&P 500, for example, you want to make sure that you're comparing the right investment strategy that you're in to the right index. And that is challenging even for me. There's so many, right, to choose from. And at the end of the day, how I look at it and how I measure up their performances, how are they contributing to your overall plan? How are they meeting your ability to keep peace of mind? How are they meeting your ability to achieve your goals? If your goal is to retire in 5 years and this wealth management team is not producing the numbers that we need to get there, or they're not providing the protection that you need to get there, then they got to go. Okay.
2: Yep.
1: But they might be meeting the goals of someone else. So the overall strategy has to fit too. So there's more than just
2: personalized.
1: It is. And it's an overall it, like I always say, investing to retire. You need to be investing to get somewhere. You need to have a direction, a purpose for all of your strategies, no matter what the diversification is, based on that compartmentalizing approach that I take. I think it's important. That being said, let's dive in to four, but you go ahead and say what you were going to say.
2: Well, this is a live program. If you have questions or comments or stories you'd like to share about anything financial, this is the Mindy Molina Show. You can reach us here at the studio at 772-221-1100. The number again is 772-221-1100.
1: Yes, you can find us at MindyMolina.com. You can Google my name, MindyMolina. And I'm going to start with one of my favorites. It's a company, a wealth management firm out of Hot Springs, Arkansas. And it's called Foresight Investment Advisors. And one of the things that I love about them is they have a very unique approach that I think is a beautiful fit, especially for my elderly clients. So my clients that are older, that are aging, and aren't really worried about taking on a lot of risk. They're looking to conserve and protect and really leave behind a good legacy to their children. This Foresight firm has designed a strategy. Thank you. Looky there. He just brought me a nice cup of coffee. I am so grateful for that. Thank you.
2: Give me David. Thank you, David.
1: Yes, David. It's good to be a part of the WCNO family. They're Amen. Just fantastic here. I really feel so
2: yes,
1: blessed.
2: Family.
1: So. Very grateful for you all. Thank you. So Foresight. Yeah. Foresight is awesome in protection, and they've designed the strategy around the fixed indexed annuity. It's not an annuity. It is not. It is an investment. But their whole purpose is to say, they said, this fixed indexed annuity is super attractive to folks because they don't like losing money.
2: Security.
1: Right? Security. They've acquired
2: a strong foundation.
1: It.
2: Yeah, strong foundation, huh?
1: They're out of the growth phase. They've acquired their assets. They're not trying. Their growing is not as important as protecting, right? So now this is an opportunity to have modest growth, to get to still partake in the market when things are good. But the primary focus here is protection. Protection for them is way more important than growth. And I like having this in my quiver of strategies for clients because it is a great fit in a lot of situations, especially, like I said, I have a client who she's 90 and she has plenty of money. She's just enjoying her life at the assisted living. And this is a great fit for her because it's able to protect in the downturns, right? She's not been losing money. She gets a modest gain. And here I can give you a little more information. One of the things about this company, they've no concerning disciplinary actions or anything through the SEC. That's something else we look at in great detail. Is we want a really good, clean, squeaky clean, upright firm. And they have they're very conservative. They maintain principal in bear market years and average about 50% of the gains in bull markets. So when there's a bull market, they're not trying to capture the market, but they're trying to partake enough to get you the gains that you need. But the most important thing, again, is maintaining principal when things are bad. So the moderate portfolio model that they have, so that was the conservative one. Their moderate one is an average of 75% of gains in the up years when the market's up, and to not lose more than 8% in bear markets. And I also like that strategy because it's an expectation. You can expect that during
2: a downturn.
1: Market.
2: That's a bear is a downturn.
1: Thank you.
2: Yep, just to, for our listening audience.
1: Yeah, the bull market is when the market is up, 75% of the gains you could expect, and then 8%, hopefully no more than 8%. And none of these are guarantees. You're in the market, but at least you can have peace of mind knowing what to expect or what the goal is here. And then the ultra conservative earns positive returns in bear markets. What's a bear market?
2: Downturn. The market's down.
1: Even when the market is down, they're still earning some positive returns. And they're getting small portions still, even when the market is up. So they're just trying to keep you steady, Eddie, a little bit of gains. And again, protection is their number one priority. So this is Foresight, and I think it's the right fit for a lot of people who are already retired and already have acquired their assets. They're not concerned about keeping up with the market. They're just looking for safety and protection and being able to leave this money to their heirs, or it be there, God forbid, they need it for an unexpected expense, like the cost of care in the event you need care. So that's Foresight. They're one of my favorites for that purpose. The other one, this one is Cabana Group, okay? They're based out of Fayetteville, Arkansas. That's two out of Arkansas. I just noticed that. So Fayetteville, Arkansas. And they also have a unique approach. So I am working my way down. So they're conservative, but they're not as conservative as Foresight. Foresight is real safe. I like the safety they provide. Cabana also has a very simplified safe approach. They have, and what I like about Cabana, one of the reasons I picked them for my four is because of their communication and peace of mind strategy. They really go about it, and this is two brothers. It's a great family. I've met them. I've talked to them. I'm actually going to have them on the show sometime, satellite, but they're just great, great people, and they give me such a good feeling and peace of mind, and I love their personalities, but they have a big heart for people. And I think that's something that has set them apart and made them successful. Why? Because they understand that being invested in the market can be really stressful. And it can really create a lot of anxiety for people. And they want to be able to give you an understanding and help you be engaged in investing, but have an expectation. Because I think when you don't know what to expect in your portfolio, you're watching the news, you don't know what is going to happen in the market, and you don't know what to expect with your team that's managing your money, that's what gives you stress. That's what gives you fear and anxiety. So they have created this algorithm, again, cutting edge. I want my advisors, want my wealth management teams to be cutting edge and to be leaders in technology, because that's what's going to help us advance. And so they created this algorithm that they call CARA, C-A-R-A. So CARA stands for Cyclical Asset Reallocation Algorithm. So some big words, right? Cyclical Asset Reallocation Algorithm. CARA just seems to be a little easier. And their marketing for this is genius. CARA is this little lady, and she is reallocating depending on how the market performs. So what it does is it cycles. As the market cycles, this algorithm is calculating what allocation, what asset allocation we should be in, okay?
2: Yep.
1: So it's easy to identify what to expect, because one of the things that CARA does, so this algorithm is going to say, if you are in CARA number 5, if that's your model, Frank, so if you say invest me into number 5, what that means is you should never expect your account value to go down more than 5%.
2: That's a nice feeling to have, or could be. Right?
1: So if you were in CARA number 7, if you said, give me number 7, what would you expect?
2: 7% downturn?
1: Yeah. It should never go down below 7, right? Now, obviously, the market is a swinging pendulum. So if it's swinging, possibly swinging down all the way down to 7, the odds are you have an opportunity to make a higher return. So it's give and take, keep in mind. But if I said, okay, I want to be in CARA number 10, Frank, how much could you expect to lose in a down market? No more than
2: 10%.
1: Exactly. See how easy this is? This is why I love it. It's so simple. It's a very interactive, simple strategy, and it gives people peace of mind. So if I said, let's go.
2: That's definitely a more conservative approach to investing.
1: Well, if I said, I'm feeling a little risky. So let's do CARA 16.
2: 16% downturn is what I could expect.
1: You could possibly lose,
2: give or take.
1: Exactly. So this strategy is what's giving people a little bit of peace of mind, more understanding of what they can expect. So when they see the news and it's like, oh, we're going to go into a recession, they can say, well, at least I know I'm not going to lose more than 16%.
2: Okay, so you're listening to the Mindy Molina Show, and we're talking today about the wealth managers at our disposal, and there are different strategies in managing money. And that's what we're talking about here today at WCNO. You can reach us at the station to call or with questions or comments at 772-221-1100. The number again is 772-221-1100. 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Zoom in off. We have an office here in Stuart, Florida, and we'd be happy to come visit you.
1: Thank you, Frank. Thank you very much. So we just talked about my first two wealth managers of my pick of four. So I picked my top four.
2: After we rehearsed 10 of the reasons and methods of picking the top managers.
1: If you're just tuning in, what we're doing is we're talking about my top four picks of wealth managers, which are nationwide. Ironically, two of them are in Arkansas. We just discovered.
2: They're part of the nation.
1: Yeah, they're part of the nation. And really, and I'm going over why I picked them. Right. So we just did Foresight, which is a super conservative, a great way to have just
2: sounds like you're going from least conservative to most conservative.
1: You know me all too well. That's exactly what is happening. So Cabana is a simplified version where I feel like it just gives people understanding and they have a unique strategy.

0: you, Beacon Capital Management. So, Beacon, they're a little expensive.
1: For fees.
0: I think they're a little pricey. However, they have an amazing approach. They're edgy. They're young. Yeah, they're a newer firm. And they have a unique approach. So how they work, and they're in Dayton, Ohio. I'm a Midwestern
1: girl,
0: so I like that. I just am familiar with Ohio. I'm from Indiana, but that's not why I chose them. They have a great record with the SEC, and they have their strategies are designed to preserve capital, minimize risk for its clients. Okay, so when we're talking about, like we were saying, these indexes like the S&P 500, they have their strategy, one of their portfolios they call the 2.0, and they have one that's the 3.0. So 2.0 portfolio, it uses a process that is designed to protect against systematic risk, volatility, and bear markets. Bear markets are when the markets are down. So it's really their whole process is designed around protection and minimizing risk, which I like.
1: Yep.
0: Otherwise, just put your money in the market and don't turn back. Hopefully it's there when you need it. And then, so they have to have a risk strategy in order for me to choose them. So they use 11 Vanguard sector. So there's different sectors, which is different focuses in different industries. ETFs, they're all used in this equally weighted portfolio. And then the risks are minimized with trailing stop losses on 10% increments. So
1: yeah, it's a strategy. The whole buy and hold strategy or...
0: Yes, yep. So they have this stop loss, this trailing stop loss on these 10% increments, in which all sector ETFs are then converted to Vanguard fixed income ETFs. So they're not going, they're really kind of, you know, these ETFs are buying the market.
1: And the reason they're using Vanguard is because the fees are so low.
0: Because they're so cheap.
1: Yeah, they're cheap.
0: So, I just had a thought. So they're buying the cheaper ones, but they charge a little higher fee.
1: But they're using strategies.
0: They're using a good strategy, the stop loss strategy. And performance. They have performed very well.
1: They're actively managing it. This goes back to
0: Vanguard
1: funds and having to figure that out on your own.
0: Yes, and they are they're able to initiate the selling and converting them to fixed income securities, which is part of the strategy of minimizing the risk, right? And helping you so that if the market, during a market downturn, they are already set up, their algorithm is set up to just start switching you from equities to fixed income, right? That's the whole point, 10% drawdown. So the 3.0, this concept is, it focuses on the strengths and weaknesses of particular sectors. So if, for instance, the healthcare sector, so say they're in healthcare, if that demonstrates weakness, then only that sector of ETFs would be liquidated and converted to fixed income versus the whole thing, right? So they're able to, that's where the actively managed part comes in. They're really focusing in and honing in on a various amount of ETFs and a various amount of different sectors, which is giving you a various amount of diversity and keeping you engaged in the market. But then they're actively getting out of things that you shouldn't be in that show weakness based on their analysis, based on their algorithms, based on AI, all of these things. So I really like that they're edgy. I also like that they are not trying to reinvent the wheel. They're not trying to go way off base with their design, but what they're trying to do is just make it better, make the system work more efficiently for you to have more safety, but yet have the market in the most cost-efficient way possible, which I also like. Okay, and if they're going to do that, and they're going to outperform their measured index of what they're outperforming, they're going to provide you the safety that you need and provide you the returns that you need to meet your goal. Then I'm willing to pay them a little more of what they demand because they're earning it. So that's Beacon out of Dayton, Ohio. And the thing of it is, with these companies that I'm talking about, these wealth managers, you can only access them through independent advisors like myself. Okay. They don't go out and look for clients. They're not, you can't call them and say, I want to invest my money with you. You have to go through and

0: independent advisor. I contract with them. I communicate with them. And then, so I become their client as the advisor, and they take care of me, and I take care of my clients, and the ball rolls downhill. That's how that works. This is the Mindy Molina Show. It's a live show. Give them the number, Frank.
1: All right. You can call in. Call in today and talk to Mindy or I at 772-221-1100. 772-221-1100. While we're talking about wealth managers and from the portfolio managers that we have, options in putting clients into various different money managers.
0: Yes. And you know what? I have a favor to ask. I haven't asked this before, but I feel like we're supposed to be increasing our Google reviews, and I never ask people to do that. But if you've been enjoying the show, don't be afraid to go on and give us a like or whatever.
1: Where are they going to go?
0: You can go to Google to Mindy, M-I-N-D-I-E, Molina, M-O-L-I-N-A. And when I pop up, I think you can leave a review right there. I don't think you do likes. What do you do with a review? You just click
1: stars
0: the stars.
1: And write a comment, I guess.
0: This is why we don't have that many reviews, because
1: for the show.
0: Yeah. So
1: the
0: you
1: Mindy
0: can also
1: Molina
0: watch
1: show. They got to Google the Mindy Molina Show, because if they Google Mindy Molina, first thing's going to pop up is your website. Is the
0: It's all linked together. Oh, it's okay. Just one. Yes, it's all linked together. It's just one for Google. Now, if you want to watch the show, previous shows that you've missed, you can also find them. Excuse me, on demand that you have here through WCNO.
2: That's right.
0: Yeah, on the website, correct?
2: Yes.
0: Yeah.
2: Homepage.
0: Yes.
1: WCNO
0: on the
1: homepage.
0: Homepage.
2: Side, there's several options. One is
1: you can find the programming. And
0: so
1: then
0: you can find the program. Yeah. And you can also watch it on YouTube.
1: Yep, some clips. Shorter segments.
0: All right. So we are down.
1: They're topic-oriented.
0: Yes, they're very topic-oriented, and they have little graphics. They're fun to watch, I think. I don't know. Anyways, moving on to our final countdown. So out of four, this one is my favorite, and some of my clients that are listening now probably know who it is already, because I think he is my favorite, not only because of his personality and who he is as a person, because he's also my favorite for those reasons, and just a great Christian man with great values, a real big patriot for our country and putting God first, and I really admire that in him. But he's also very successful, very, very smart, and in his 20s developed some equipment that was used to clean up the streets. I guess it was bought out by the utility company, and he for like $20+ million. So as a young man, he acquired this large lump sum and had to go find his own advisor. So he was like you, like everybody else, trying to discover this whole investment world, and what he didn't like, he decided to create. So he found, he didn't like that they wouldn't just get you out of the market. When the writing's on the wall, he just wanted to move to cash and be in the safe zone until we were back in a bull market, which is when the market is booming.
1: Upward trend.
0: Yeah.
1: Follow the trend without taking all of the losses.
0: Yes. Yeah. And so his whole concept was developed by an older gentleman that he met and decided to work with. And he taught him this algorithm. And this was before algorithms were even
1: very popular.
0: A word. Yeah. People didn't even know what algorithms were back then. So they were, when I say cutting edge, they were way before their time with the algorithm set up. So they started creating these algorithms that told them when they should move in and out of the market. Now, we're not talking about timing, because I know people say, you can't time the market. It's not about timing the market. It's just about saying, hey, the market is trending down.
1: Right.
0: Yeah.
1: How long are we going to keep? Stay in there.
0: We're going to step aside. We're going to step a portion to the side or another portion. We're going to step aside until the market is trending up.
1: Right. And this is math-based. Again, keeping aware
0: completely
1: of where
0: math-based.
1: The trend is leading.
0: Yes. So what they were able to do is mitigate the downside risk and then, just like Frank said, remove the emotion out of it by using this investing process and using this algorithm that they then eventually had it proprietary coined as the byline.
1: The byline.
0: They call it
1: Howard Capital Management's proprietary.
0: We talked about it on the show before, and we actually had a representative from there on, a good friend too, Steve, who's become a friend because of our relationship with them. But the reality of it is where it really, really captured my attention. And here's the thing too. So just like some of the other ones, I found him through a, we'll call, prospect client, somebody that I was sitting with and for insurance reasons. And now they're introducing me to the HCM byline. And this man, Vance Howard, this is Howard Capital Management. Number one
1: final
0: pick
1: for the day.
0: Yes,
1: top of the heap.
0: Yeah. So they're showing me this. So it was sold to me by someone who was invested. You know, just a client, and it was amazing. And so I immediately called up, said, "Can I have this?" And I called the company and built a relationship with them because I really liked what they were doing in this man's portfolio. I was impressed. And so one of the things though that captivated me was how they were able to dodge some of these really big drawdowns like 2008, okay? This byline has monitored and been effective in COVID, when COVID happened, 2020. Yep. Computerized trading hasn't affected it.
1: Yep. You can visit their website at howardcm.com, and they have illustrations all the way out to January of 23, including these bylines for COVID and some recent in and out of the market trending. You can see that. It's a public website for you to look at their HCM byline.
0: Yeah, and you can look on their chart and see exactly what I'm seeing right now, which is the dates of when they got out of the market and when they got back in. And you'll see they did like, for example, the financial meltdown in 2000, the byline signaled to exit the stock market and avoided much of the worst market drawdown in that decade. And this byline overlays all of their investment models. So, for example, whether you're in their super ultra aggressive model that has put up incredible numbers, or if you're in their most conservative model, this strategy, this byline, affects all of those. It is an over umbrella approach of their entire system. So,
1: Very technical products that they're very, very technical. They have their own proprietary mutual funds and ETFs that a lot is going on under the hood in these mutual funds and ETFs. They are not your typical run of the mill mutual fund or ETF by a long shot. A lot going on. Yes. In these products.
0: And it's tactical management. They are very, very involved. And not just like when I say, remember, I'm talking about communication. They are the best communicators. Yeah. Constant communication. And one of the ironic things is that Vance Howard, who runs the place, and a lot of the people that work there actually have a lot of good communication skills. Huge tech, really involved in tech.
1: And he's leading in his own products, right?
0: Yeah, but you think about it. He was an inventor. Yeah. So technology, he created something that advanced the ability to clean up as a young man. So this phase, this era that we are in, that I was talking about at the beginning of the show, he is a pivotal part of that. And that was another reason that I really was drawn to it, because I'm like, yes, we have to be a step ahead, because again, AI and algorithms are the key. This is what's controlling Wall Street right now. And we have to have wealth managers that understand it. And they've been implementing it since, and we're going back to the late 70s, early 80s. Yep. That's how far back they've been doing that.
1: You can find Vance on YouTube. You could Google Vance Howard on YouTube, and you'll see him. If you Google Vance Howard byline, you can find videos of him on multiple national money programs describing and talking about this product that
0: he's
1: we're talking
0: about. He's on CNBC a lot, the TD Ameritrade Network, and obviously you can access him right through Mindy Molina Investments and Insurance. So he's one of my favorites. It's my top four, and I definitely lean on Vance Howard and his team a lot for for these days because between COVID, you know, I didn't have Vance back in 2008, but I had him during COVID. A lot of the run up, I've seen his numbers, his performance and his team, they just blow everybody out of the water.
1: Howard Capital Management.
0: Yeah, Howard Capital Management. So they're number one. They win my top four, but I will say foresight for conservative and just wanting that steady Eddie approach. Cabana Group, so simple and easy to follow. Really awesome, awesome people too. Great family. Beacon Capital, just a forerunner, really a force to be reckoned with. I think that the energy that that team has is awesome. And then, of course, Vance Howard and Howard Capital Management and their byline indicator is amazing. So that's my top four. And I really appreciate you tuning in and hearing how I choose my wealth managers and how I rate them and kind of what my standards are and expectations are, but most of all, what our loyalty is to our clients and making sure that we find the best because that's what we think you deserve. And just being an advocate for you and a resource and helping you structure these financial plans and utilize these teams. And here's something too I want to add before we close is that in one account, you can have a portion, say 50% of your money being managed by Vance Howard and 50% being managed by Cabana. You don't have to have it all with
1: one. And, oh, by the way, we have the ability inside of your 401k.
0: Yes.
1: There are many corporations that you can move your, it's called a self-directed brokerage account. Just because your retirement account is with somebody big house, you can still move to us.
0: Yes.
1: And these are free consultations.
0: Yes, thank you all so much. Have a wonderful night. We really appreciate you. Be safe and remember that God loves you and there's nothing anyone can do about it. Thanks for listening. Join us next week. 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
1: Night Watch, a place for the sleepless, the restless, and anyone who needs a voice of truth on the other end of the night. 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Starting September 5th, see you there.

From the heart of the Florida Everglades, this is the Consider His Word radio program. Today we want to encourage you to consider what God says in His Word, the Bible. I'm Pastor Arlen Payne, inviting you to join us as we open the Scripture together and consider His Word.

Welcome to Consider His Word. Today, we're continuing to talk about my favorite Bible word, or I should say one of my favorite Bible words. And if you don't know what that is yet, stay tuned. We'll talk about it in a few minutes. I want to remind you about our prayer journals at considerhisword.org. If you click on the link that says Contact Us, give us the call letters of the station you're listening to today and an address, we'll send you one of our little prayer journals. 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And we'll get one of these prayer journals to you just as quickly as possible. Secondly,

0: National Weather Service in Melbourne has issued a severe thunderstorm warning for southern St. Lucie County, Central Florida, Central Martin County in East Central Florida, until 5:45 p.m. Eastern Daylight Time. At 5:12 p.m. Eastern Daylight Time, a severe thunderstorm was located near Tradition, or near Port St. Lucie, moving southeast at 15 miles per hour. Hazard, 60 miles per hour wind gusts. Source, radar indicated. Impact, expect damage to roofs, siding, and trees. Locations impacted include Port St. Lucie, Fort Pierce, Stewart, Indiantown, and Palm City. For your protection, move to an interior room on the lowest floor of a building.
1: Found in Psalm 27. So I'm going to go ahead and read all of this passage of scripture again. It's really the first six verses of Psalm 27, a psalm of David. And I'll point out where this word is. So, Psalm 27, verse 1. The Lord is my light and my salvation. Whom shall I fear? The Lord is the strength of my life. Of whom shall I be afraid? When the wicked, even mine enemies and my foes, come upon me to eat up my flesh, they stumbled and fell. Though an host should encamp against me, my heart shall not fear. Though war should rise against me, in this I will be confident. One thing I have desired of the Lord, that will I seek after, that I may dwell in the house of the Lord all the days of my life, to behold the beauty of the Lord and inquire in his temple. For in time of trouble he shall hide me in his pavilion. In the secret of his tabernacle shall he hide me. He shall set me upon a rock. And now shall mine head be lifted up above my enemies and round about me. Therefore will I offer this in his tabernacle sacrifices of joy. I will sing, yea, I will sing praises unto the Lord. The word that I'm talking about is found in verse 3. He said, in this will I be confident. My favorite Bible word is the word confidence. We can be confident in the Lord. We can put our confidence in him. Psalm 118:8 said, it's better to trust in the Lord than to put confidence in men. Verse 9 says, it's better to trust in the Lord than to put confidence in princes. So where is your confidence? Is it in men? You know, princes here is talking about really government officials, however you want to define them, from the city government all the way to the president. How much confidence do you really have in them? How many promises have they made in campaigns and then broken them? He said it's better to put confidence in the Lord than to put confidence in men or confidence in these princes. And so my favorite Bible word is when we can put confidence in the Lord. And he talked about it here, actually quite a bit here in Psalm 27:1. Now, we talked about this last week, so I'm not going to spend a lot of time on it. If you'd like, you can go back and hear those messages or hear that messages again from our website at considerhisword.org. He began the psalm by saying, the Lord is my light and my salvation. Whom shall I fear? The Lord is the strength of my life. Of whom shall I be afraid? And then in verse 3, he said, in this I'm confident. I think he's confident in our salvation. And I talked about that last week, that I am confident of a heavenly home. I have the confidence in that heavenly home because it's promised to me in the Lord Jesus Christ. It's promised to me in the Word of God that if I would trust in him, that I would have that heavenly home. Remember what Jesus said over in John 14. He said, you believe in God, believe also in me. In my Father's house are many mansions. If it were not so, I would have told you. I go to prepare a place for you. And if I go and prepare a place for you, I will come again and receive you unto myself, that where I am, there you may be also. And Thomas said to him, Lord, we know not whither thou goest, and how can we know the way? Jesus said unto him, I am the way, the truth, and the life. No man cometh unto the Father but by me. By trusting Christ and putting our faith in Him, we can have a confidence that we have a heavenly home. I have that confidence, and I hope you have that confidence as well, that at some point in your life you put your faith and trust in the Lord Jesus Christ. The Bible says that if thou shalt confess with thy mouth the Lord Jesus and believe in thine heart that God has raised Him from the dead, thou shalt be saved. It comes to a matter of what you believe about Jesus. And He said if we would believe Him, if we would trust Him, that we would have that heavenly home with Him. I am confident of that heavenly home in Him. But look at all the promises in this verse. It's not only in the salvation, but He said He's the strength of my life. He said, of whom shall I be afraid? And so He strengthens us and gives us that strength. The second confidence that we have, and we, again, looked at this a little bit last week, and I just want to touch on it and just remind you about it, was in Philippians chapter 1, and particularly in verse 6, where He said, being confident, you see, there's the word again, being confident of this very thing, that He which began a good work in you will perform it until the day of Christ Jesus. I am confident that God will finish the work that He has started in me. That work of salvation, that He will complete that. He said it would be in the day of Jesus Christ, that He would complete that work. I think that gives us a security and a surety of our salvation. I think it also has to do with the work of sanctification, that He will finish the work that He started. God's not a quitter. Oh, I'll tell you what. How many times have we started projects and have started little jobs and we didn't finish them? Well, God is not like that. When God starts something, He will finish it. And when He began that good work in you, He will finish it one day. Now, there's one more that I want you to look at. And this is in the little book of 1 John, where again we see the word confidence. And how that we can have confidence in the Lord Jesus Christ. We can have confidence, particularly, I want you to hear this prayer, or hear this verse. It's 1 John 5:14. He said, and this is the confidence, there's the word again, this is the confidence that we have in Him, that if we ask anything according to His will, He heareth us. Did you hear that? This is the confidence. You can be confident that God hears you when you pray, particularly when we pray according to His will. We must always be praying according to His will. You know, when we come to God in prayer, we come with a heart of humility, and we should come with a heart of submission. We cannot and we do not demand anything from God. I hear people pray that way. They said, God, I demand this and I demand that. No. You pray according to His will, because He answers according to His will. You can be confident that when you pray according to His will, He hears us. That's what the Scripture says. He'll hear us when we pray. You know, we pray to a living God who can hear. Remember Isaiah 59:1 says, behold, the Lord's hand is not shortened, and that it cannot save, neither his ear heavy, that it cannot hear. God hears us. He's not like the idols of the day. He's not like the gods of wood and stone that do not hear. Listen to David again in Psalm 135, beginning in verse 15. He said, the idols of the heathen are silver and gold, the work of men's hands. They have mouths, but they speak not. Eyes have they, but they see not. They have ears, but they hear not. Neither is there any breath in their mouths. They that make them are like unto them. So is every one that trusts Him. You know, He hears us because He is a true and living God. And when we pray according to this will, we can be confident that He hears us. You know, I know He hears. We know He hears our prayers because we've seen it. I've seen it in my life. you have one of our little prayer journals, you can back and record where God has answered prayer in your life. I tell you what, it's amazing the things. But every time we pray according to His will, He hears us. You know, one time, you're not going to believe this. One time I prayed for a boat, and God gave me one. I mean, gave it to me. John 4:2 says, "Ye have not because ye ask not." When we pray, we ought to pray according to His will. And I'll tell you what, when we see God answer prayer, God gives us confidence that He will answer prayer. Well, I've seen God answer prayer in my life just this week. I've seen God answer those prayers. And when we pray before Him in humility and in submission and according to His will, you can be confident that He hears us. I'm going to read the verse one more time. This is the confidence that we have in Him, that if we ask anything according to His will, He heareth us. So we can have confidence that God will give us a heavenly home. We can have confidence that He'll finish what He started. And we can have confidence that He will hear us when we pray. I love that word, confidence. It gives us assurance. It gives us hope. It tells us that our Heavenly Father can do anything. Thanks for listening. God bless you.

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Like us on Facebook and visit our website at considerhisword.org. This is Pastor Arlen Payne saying, till next time, God bless you as you consider His words.

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1: This is the Phyllis Schlafly Report from Phyllis Schlafly Eagles. Mrs. Schlafly was a courageous and articulate voice for traditional values and common sense for more than 70 years. And now, from the archives of Phyllis Schlafly Eagles, here is Phyllis Schlafly.
2: A well-financed group of political busybodies is trying to change our United States Constitution by unconstitutional means. That is, without amending the Constitution in the proper way. These people don't like the way the Constitution provides for electing our presidents by the Electoral College, and they want to abolish it in a very devious way. These people call themselves the National Popular Vote Project. Their plan is to get state legislatures to pass laws promising that in the next presidential election, the legislators will ignore how their own state voted, decide which candidate they think has the most votes nationwide, and then order their state electors to vote for that candidate. In other words, they would steal votes away from candidates and transfer those votes to another candidate. That would be vote stealing on a massive scale. The Electoral College is a vital part of our constitutional system of federalism. It is a process that respects both the states and the people. It is grounded in the same brilliant compromise that gave us the U.S. Congress, with one house based on population and the other house representing the states. The Electoral College respects the fact that we are both a nation of we the people and a nation of 50 sovereign states. The Electoral College has served us well for more than two centuries, and there's every reason to believe it can continue to serve us for the next century. It has allowed peaceful transfers of power from one party to another time and time again. Unfortunately, several states have already passed this mischievous plan called National Popular Vote. If it comes up in your state, I hope you will tell your state legislators to vote no. In the words of the old adage, if it ain't broke, don't try to fix it.
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0: Welcome to Torah Life Ministries, teaching about the instruction of our Creator and putting His Word into action, from suffering well to living a blessed life, looking forward to the hope and future that awaits true believers of the faith. Welcome to the show and your host, Paul Neeson.
1: Shalom, brothers and sisters. Welcome. We have another message here today that I think is important, especially for those of you that want to look at the full Bible, full scripture, and see what our Creator wants us to understand about this topic. Bad fruit or bad root? John the Baptist came preparing the way for Yeshua, our wonderful Messiah, the one they called Jesus. And his message was simple. Repentance. Repentance. He gives a powerful picture of fruit, tree, and root. The issue is, many people today often look at the fruit, removing the bad fruit. Yahweh wants us to deal with what's prohibiting the fruit from being good. What's producing the bad fruit? I am a gardener. For those of you who don't know, I have a fruit farm. And I eat most of my food off my fruit trees and out of my garden. And I take my health very, very, you know, seriously. And this is my temple, my tabernacle that Yahweh told me to take care of. He gave the example of keeping the temple clean. And this is what I want to do. I know when I'm growing fruit trees, my goal is to get a wonderful production of fruit. And to do that, I need to have good soil. But I also need to make sure the roots are getting the nutrition that they need. If the roots aren't good and the soil's not good, the tree won't produce fruit. So Matthew 3 verses 8 and 10 says, therefore, produce fruit worthy of repentance. And do not think you can say to yourselves, we have Abraham as our father. For I tell you that from these stones, Yahweh can raise up children from Abraham. Already the axe is laid at the root of the trees. Therefore, every tree that does not produce good fruit is cut down and thrown into the fire. Understand this. The axe isn't the fruit. The axe is at the root. So we have to understand this. Yeshua goes to the heart. And there is a difference between the original covenant and the renewed covenant. Some people say the Old Testament and New Testament. No. There's no difference in the application of the old and the new in terms of the result. The result in the original was to produce good fruit. And the result in the renewed is to produce good fruit. But there is a difference, and that difference is Yahshua. You see, in the original covenant, they focused on the fruit. Yeshua got down to the root of the tree to produce the fruit, taking it deeper. So in the original covenant, they said, what good fruit is? Yeshua showed us how to grow the good fruit. And how to realize it's good. A lot of people say, well, the Torah or the Old Testament is used to reveal what sin is. Or reveal what bad fruit is. So how can we know what's good or bad without the guidelines and instructions of our Creator, right? People think falsely and erroneously that Yeshua came to do away with that. We don't need that if we believe in Yeshua. No, Yeshua took it even deeper. Yeshua came to discuss what produces that bad fruit. He spoke about the root. Exodus 20 verse 13 says, you shall not murder. Yeshua went even deeper. He said in Matthew 5, 21 to 22, you have heard it was said, those of old you shall not murder, and whoever commits murder shall be subject to judgment. But I tell you that everyone who is angry with his brother shall be subject to judgment. You see, murder equals the fruit. but the hatred and anger are the deeper rooted issue that will lead to the bad fruit. The Torah says in Exodus 20 verse 14, you shall not commit adultery. Yeshua says in Matthew 5:27-28, you have heard that it was said you shall not commit adultery. But I tell you that everyone who looks at a woman to lust after her has already committed adultery with his heart. Understand, adultery equals the fruit, but the lust is the root issue, the heart issue here. You see, Yeshua isn't abolishing the Torah or doing it away, but he's going to the deep roots parts of it. In Deuteronomy 10 verse 16, it says, circumcise therefore the foreskin of your heart, and do not be stiff-necked anymore. It's amazing how Yeshua is the root and people don't pick this up. You see, the way a lot of people look at this today is they say, well, in the Old Testament, you worked hard and you produced good fruit. Now Yeshua comes, and even if the fruit's bad, he's going to turn it good. No, he's not. He doesn't excuse your sin. People say, but he came to die for my sin. He came to do away with sin. I mean, if we want to follow him, we're not going to sin. If we're going to follow him, we're going to have a heart to be like him and seek to do the guidelines and instructions of the Creator. But what he taught was something more powerful. He was teaching about the root of producing good fruit. Wow. Mark 7:20-23 says, then he says, what comes out of the man, that makes the man unholy. For from within, out of the heart of man, come evil intentions, sexual immorality, theft, murder, adultery, greed, wickedness, deceit, lustfulness, envy, slander, pride, and foolishness. All these evil things come within and make a man unholy. The key word here is from within. We need to stop blaming the circumstances. Stop blaming other people. Your emotional state, your spiritual walk, the root must be grounded in Scripture. We must understand it's not other people that are making us angry, or your spouse, or your children, or your boss at work, or somebody offends you. If your root is pure, that will not lead you to sin. And some people, I'm telling you, sin is not just the bad fruit that is seen. Sin is also the spiritual sin of not being kind and humble, instead being angry and resentful and all these things. This is not in line with a good rooted system. Let's look at this illusion of glass. If you bump a glass and water spills out, why did the water come out of the glass? Because the water was already inside. Why did it come out? Because the water was in there. If the glass broke and there was no water in there, nothing could come out. You understand? Well, what comes out of anger and pride and bitterness and jealousy? Or love, patience, and mercy? The only thing that something breaking the glass or something showing and revealing what's inside is that the pressure reveals what's already inside. So somebody's not going to make you do something. Somebody's not going to make you angry. The anger was already in you. And they just opened up the door to let it out. We need to be well rooted. So this is never going to come out of us. We're not going to have anger in us, so it can never come out of us, no matter how much pressure we're under, no matter how much people do to us, or no matter how much people mistreat us. But if we have love and kindness and patience, that's all that's going to come out. And Yeshua is teaching this. You see, the original covenant teaches what good and bad is in terms of the outside. Thou shalt not murder. If you murder, if you steal, you know, these things are wrong and bad. Yeshua is teaching the root, how to get the inside clean so we don't get to those other areas. So when we look at the deep roots and we look at the humility and the kindness, the opposite of that is going to be pride. And your root is filled with one or the other. Ezekiel 28:17 says, your heart was lifted up because of your beauty. You corrupted your wisdom for the sake of your splendor. I cast you in the ground. I laid you before kings. They might gaze at you. Your heart was lifted up. Pride can grow from good things. Yahweh gives us knowledge, intelligence, money, and health, and wellness, and ministry, and all these spiritual gifts. But this is a problem. Because we have all these gifts and all this knowledge. But with this knowledge, you know, comes a big responsibility. So we want to think we have more knowledge. See, this is where pride is tricky here, especially for people that understand the scriptures and understand that the commandments were never done away with. The biblical feasts, the clean and unclean, the Sabbath, these things were never done away with. I mean, this is my people destroyed for lack of knowledge. There are so many believers that are suffering, you know, and they don't have to. They're just not following these commandments that are still in play today that Yeshua never did away with. However, when you attach pride to this knowledge, so when you get this knowledge of keeping the Sabbath and the biblical feast and understanding that we shouldn't be eating unclean things, because the Bible says it. Now, don't get me wrong, these aren't salvation issues. We're saved by the blood of Yeshua, but these obviously are things that are going to bless or not bless our lives. But if you have pride attached to these things, to this knowledge and understanding, you've wiped out the good part of it. You can have these things and still be very prideful.

to this to himself. Oh God, I thank you that I am not like other people. Thieving, unjust, adulterous, or even like the tax collector. I fast twice a week and I give a tenth of all I get. But the tax collector, standing some distance away, wouldn't even lift his eyes towards heaven, but beat his chest, saying, God, be merciful to me, the sinner. I tell you, this man, rather than the other, went down to his home, declared righteousness. For everyone who exalts himself will be humbled, but the one who humbles himself will be exalted. You see, the Pharisee did the things of the fruit. His problem was the pride. I'm not like other people. Pride turns obedience into comparing and comparison. You know, and then conflict is going to reveal the pride when conflict happens. They're wrong and I'm right. Maybe they are wrong. But ask, is it possible I could be wrong? Proverbs 12, verse 15 says, the way of a fool is right in his own eyes, but he who heeds counsel is wise. Instead of Yahweh showing them they're wrong, pray, Yahweh, show me what I need to see. So as we think about the root, and we think about this, we need to stop cutting the fruit. Picture a diseased tree. Bad fruit. Cut it off. More bad fruit, cut it off. More bad fruit, cut it off. You can spend your whole life carrying these spiritual scissors, cutting anger, cutting lust, cutting jealousy, cutting gossip out of your life and bitterness out of your life and unforgiveness. But the question we need to ask ourselves is, why does it keep returning? We need to go to the root. When we're angry, don't ask, how can I stop getting angry? Ask, why did that make me angry? Was my pride hurt? Did I want control, or did someone disrespect me? Did I not get my way, or someone challenged me in a way that I didn't like? Now when we ask these questions, we're getting closer to the root. Our Creator promises us, through Yahweh, a new heart. In Ezekiel 36, verses 26 to 27, it says, moreover, I will give you a new heart. I will put a new spirit within you. I will remove the stony heart from your flesh and give you a heart of flesh. I will put my Ruach within you. Then I will cause you to walk in my laws, so you will keep my rulings and do them. A new heart. The Ruach and obedience. Torah should be written on our heart. In Jeremiah 31, 32, 33, it says, but this is the covenant I will make with the house of Israel after these days. It is a declaration of Yahweh. I will put my truth, my Torah within them. Yes, I will write it on their heart. I will be their Elohim and they will be my people. We get this. Prayer we need. Psalms 139, 23 to 24. Search me, O Yah, and know my heart. Examine me and know my anxious thoughts, and see if there be any offense way within me, and lead me in the way of everlasting. So we need to stop praying, change my boss, or change my spouse, or change that person. And stop praying, Yahweh, show me. Show me my pride and my selfishness and my bitterness. Show me my jealousy and my unforgiveness. Help clean the root system. Show me how to do that. And we look at Yeshua in Philippians 2, verses 5 to 8. It says, have this attitude in yourselves, which also was in Messiah Yeshua, who through existing in the form of God did not consider being equal to God a thing of to be grasped, but he emptied himself, taking on the form of a slave, becoming the likeness of a man, and being found in appearance

0: as a man. He humbled himself, becoming obedient to the point of death, even death on the cross. Yeshua demonstrated humility, submission, and obedience. Understand this. When the root changes, the fruit changes. Galatians 5:22-23 says, "But the fruit of the Ruach is love, joy, peace, patience, kindness, goodness, faithfulness, gentleness, and self-control. Against such things there is no law." Bad root, bad fruit. Transformed heart, different fruit. Love, joy, peace, patience, kindness, goodness, faithfulness, gentleness, self-control. If you're filled with that, when some pressure gets to you and it comes out, that's what's going to come out. Now, don't listen to this teaching thinking, "I know someone who needs this." Ask, "Yahweh, what are you showing me? What fruit keeps appearing in my life? What is on the inside? What am I defending and refusing to correct? Where is the pride hidden?" Psalms 51, verses 10 to 12 says, "Create in me a clean heart, O God, and renew my steadfast spirit within me. Do not cast me away from your presence, and do not take your Holy Spirit from me. Restore to me the joy of your salvation, and uphold me by your generous spirit." Here's my thought, my message to you. Don't spend your whole life continuously cutting bad fruit from the branches. Let Yahweh expose the root. Let him deal with the pride and the selfishness and the bitterness and the lust and the jealousy. Let him deal with the self-righteousness. Remember, the axe needs to go to the root, not just the fruit. Because when Yahweh transformed the root will change. As someone who grows fruit trees on a regular basis, I can tell you, it takes time to create a nice tree. It's not simply planting it and walking away. You must prune the tree every year to let it grow the way you want it to grow. You must make sure the tree's getting enough air and sunlight and connecting with nature. You must make sure you're harvesting the fruit at the right time. There's a lot to it. A lot to it. It's a continuous work. And when we stay in the Word and we continuously pray on a consistent basis, and when we follow in obedience the guidelines and instructions, we're keeping our root pure. So there's two things here. Making the root pure and keeping it pure. Sometimes that we make it pure, but we don't keep it pure. We don't do the work to make sure we're keeping it pure. We need to create it, make a good root system. And then we gotta continuously work the garden. This is what I pray that you'll get and you'll understand. And this is why we need to stay in the Word and continuously read His Word, continuously read Scripture, because it keeps the root pure. It's the nutrition for the root, is the nutrition for the spirit inside us that's going to produce the goodness is the Word. And you know what happens sometimes? There's a beetle or a disease or bad soil can affect the root. You know, if you give the root too much water, the tree can get something called root rotted. If the tree's in the pot too long, get root bound. You got to take care of the root. Just because a tree is looking good doesn't mean it's going to stay good. There's a beetle that can come and it gets in the root of avocado trees and it destroys the root. It's a terrible thing. But the enemy is that insect or that virus that can destroy the root within us. And the protection against that is continuously staying the word. That's how we continue to protect the root. Yahweh created the root. Yahweh can cleanse the root. But we must understand that the root can be corrupted. No matter how good tree is producing, I've seen situations where my trees produced wonderful fruit for years, and all of a sudden it wasn't producing good fruit. And that was a wonderful sign to tell me something is not right. Because every year this tree gives me wonderful fruit, but what's going on with this tree this year? And then I have to look, I gotta inspect, I gotta look at the soil, I gotta look at the tree, I might have to, you know, spray it with something to fix the leaves or something. I might need to cut away some of the branches so it gets more sun and gets more airflow through the tree. I wouldn't simply come and just pick off the bad fruit and say, oh well, see what happens next year. And then if next year the same thing happens and it's just as bad, at some point you gotta say, well, this tree's not good. Now you got two choices. Do you cut out the tree? Or do you look to fix the root system, to fix the tree? Well, considering our life, we're the tree. We shouldn't be looking to cut it out. We should be looking to fix it, and we can fix it. And the scriptures reveal to us how to fix it. So I pray that this is helping you understand this more. You might not be a gardener. I never gardened. I never grew fruit trees until I started doing it. But there's so much, and it's one of the reasons why I garden. There's so much when my hands are in the soil and when I'm looking at the trees grow. You know, I get fruit. All year I get fruit. My trees produce fruit. It's really amazing, the life process that takes place and how our Creator wants us to cultivate. That's what He told Adam, to till the soil. To till the soil. To cultivate the land and the ground, to work the garden. Well, your body's the garden. Get the weeds out. But they're going to grow back, but keep them out. You understand? Keep the weeds out. Okay, maybe they'll grow. Because we live in a fallen world. But get them out. And then figure out where they are, and don't just cut the top of those weeds. Go in the soil and get the root out, and they won't grow back. So now you're filled. There are no weeds. It's possible, folks. It's possible. So I hope this message is a reminder to you to do this. Praise the wonderful Creator. Dear Heavenly Father, yeah, I pray for everyone listening to this message right now that you would help them to become good gardeners. You would help them to understand the importance of reading scripture and obedience. And you will help them to just clean that root and continuously desire to work that root. And it could be better for it. Brothers and sisters, as believers, we need to pray, praise, proclaim, read and repent, submit and rejoice every single day continuously. Thank you for watching and listening, and shalom, shalom. 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

0: Welcome to 15 Minutes in the Word with New York Times bestselling author Joyce Meyer. On today's program, Joyce will be teaching from her series, Put First Things First. Our number one priority in life should be spending time with God. When and how we spend time with Him looks different for everyone. An easy place to start is waking up and simply saying, "Good morning, God." Now, here's Joyce with today's teaching.
1: I know another woman who had this tremendous intercessory prayer ministry from God. And let me tell you something. When you can get up and pray 4 or 5 hours every morning, that's a gift. That is a gift. I pray a lot, but I don't have that gift. And she was very faithful and very diligent, and she was really enjoying it. And her family was going to take a 2-week vacation, so she decided during those 2 weeks that she wouldn't get up early and pray. She never could go back to it after that. The anointing lifted, and she never could go back to it after that. You can't take a vacation from God. Hello? You cannot take a vacation from God. Well, you're not. I can tell when you guys are sure and when you're not. You say, "You mean to tell me that I need to spend time with God every day?" How about like about every 5 minutes? God is not for the emergencies in our life. He is our life. Are you awake out there? In Him, Paul said, "In Him I live and move and have my being." John said, "Apart from Him, I can do nothing." Actually, Jesus said, "Apart from me, you can do nothing." Well, so we can just keep trying to do a bunch of stuff without Him and just fail time after time, and hopefully we'll finally get it. That's what happened to me. Let's go back to Deuteronomy 8:19. "And if you forget the Lord your God and walk after other gods and serve them and worship them, I testify against you this day that you shall surely perish." Verse 20. "Like the nations which the Lord makes to perish before you, so shall you perish because you would not obey the voice of the Lord your God." He's speaking to nations. Amen. God not only talks to individuals, but He talks to nations. Now, one of the saddest scriptures in the Bible is Jeremiah 2:32. It says, "My people have forgotten me days without number." Wow. Just imagine for a second, if we could even remotely imagine being God for a second, and all you have is love for all these people that you sent your only son to die for. You love them so much that you gave up your only son and watched him die a horrible death, and now they don't even have time to say hi for days without number. But I love the NET translation of Jeremiah 2:32. "Does a young woman forget to put on her jewels? Have you ever not put your earrings on and went back home to get them?" Look at that. I have too. "Have you ever forgot your cell phone and went back home to get it?" It says, "Will a bride forget to put on her wedding dress?" "But my people have forgotten me for more days than can even be counted." Okay, we said we'll go back home if we forget our earrings. We'll go back home if we forget our cell phone. But has anybody here ever forgotten to pray and thought, "Oh, I'm going back home to pray before I start this day"? Amen. I'm not seeing any hands. This could possibly be the most valuable message that you have heard in a long, long time. And you know, then people say all this, "Well, you know, when I pray, I don't hear anything. When I try to study, I don't understand." I wouldn't even be concerned about that if I were you. I think the important thing to God is that you give Him the time. I don't care if you just go sit in a chair somewhere and go, "Duh." I mean, surely you can say, "I'm here because I can't make it through the day without you." Amen. Psalm 106:7. Our fathers in Egypt understood not nor appreciated your miracles. They did not earnestly remember the multitude of your mercies nor imprint your loving kindness on their hearts, but they were rebellious and they provoked the Lord at the sea, even the Red Sea. So here's what happens. Forgetting God leads first to unbelief, and then it leads to rebellion. Well, I can see that clearly in our nation. When we started forgetting God, then we started to not believe. When I say we, I'm not talking about us as individuals. I'm talking about the we as a nation. For the life of me, I do not understand why, if somebody doesn't want to believe in God, they think it's their mission to try to keep everybody else in the world from believing. I mean, this is like, what's going on in the world today is so clearly the devil. But he does have to find somebody to work through. Then it leads to rebellion. Now, that was my introduction. Now let's start the message. You know, we all have these turning points in our life. Places where you can say, man, when God revealed the meaning of that scripture to me, it was life-changing. How many of you can remember some of those plateaus in your walk with God? See? And one of those places for me was Psalm 27, verse 4. Because I was a born-again, spirit-filled preacher, and I was unhappy. And to be honest, an unhappy Christian is kind of like an oxymoron. It's like, that we ought to be the happiest people on the face of the earth. You know why? We're not going to hell. You say, well, I've got this problem, and I've got that problem, and I've got some other problem, but you're not going to hell. And even if you kept your silly problem for another 30, 40 years, however long you're going to live, let me tell you something. If you have to keep putting up with it, you can put up with it if that's what you have to do. But you've got eternity, time without end. So come on now. Let's just kind of get back our determination and say, I'm not going to float downstream with the rest of the world. I'm not going to lose my faith. I'm not going to not let God be first in my life. I want everything that God's got to give me. Amen? One thing have I asked of the Lord. While I was in that state of being unhappy, I really sincerely started seeking God. One thing have I asked of the Lord, and that will I seek, inquire for, and insistently require. The word seek is a very strong word. It means to crave, pursue, and go after with everything that you've got. You know how to seek a hot fudge sundae when you want one. I am seeking a pair of shoes today when this conference is over. I will find them. Matter of fact, I had a moment. I went in a shoe store the other day just to get some insoles for my shoes that somebody had told me about. And I saw a couple pair of shoes right at the front door that I liked. And I have been planning that into my schedule ever since I saw them. Come on. I will get those shoes. I even tried one of your similar shoe stores here in town, and they didn't have those shoes. So now I'm going to go home from this conference where I have worked very hard, and I'm going to slip by that shoe store, and I'm going to get those shoes. I am seeking those shoes. I mean, come on, could we begin to seek God even like we do a pair of shoes? Could some of you guys get as excited about God as you do a football game? Just saying. Well, brother, I'm not going to go to church and act crazy like an emotional nut. Yeah? Well, I wish I had some video of you watching football. Yeah. So, many years ago, God finally got this through to me, and he simply said this. Joyce, you cannot do this. And by this, he meant life, ministry, whatever your this is. We're talking about your this. Rather, your this is raising four kids. Rather, your this is being a single parent. You cannot do this unless you put God first in your life. And that scripture says we have to require him as a vital necessity in life. That means I can't do without him. Now, it matters very little to me if you think I'm being radical and overboard, because I can tell you that I know that I would have no reason at all to even put my feet on the floor any day of my life if I didn't have God to serve. Now, some of you are still young enough that you think, oh, man, I got to get married. I got to have kids. I got to climb the ladder of success, you know. Well, that's good. Do all that. But if you do all that without God, you'll come to the end of it and you'll still be very dissatisfied. You're going to be like a person roaming around in the wilderness, seeing one mirage after another that you think has got the water that you need. Well, this will make me happy. Well, this will make me happy. Well, this will make me happy. Nothing is going to make you happy, content, and satisfied. You may go and enjoy a vacation, and you're happy while you're there, but who wants to just enjoy certain events and days in their life? I want to enjoy every single ordinary day of my life. Every day. Every moment. See, I used to consider this work, and I would think, I'll be glad when my work is over so I can go do this. Uh-uh. I decided about 25 years ago, if I'm going to live up here, I'm having fun. Yeah. Amen? Now, when God showed this scripture to me, he gave me an example. I had an uncle at the time who's since gone home to be with the Lord, and he had a pacemaker, and this was in the initial days of pacemaker.

0: you this morning. And she got offended. She said, well, no, he can't do it another day. He would die. And God used that as an example to get the point across to me. You can't do this, whatever your this is, if you're not going to require me as vital.
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0: Welcome to On to Perfection, the radio ministry of Resurrection Life Family Worship Center. We are delighted that you joined us for today's broadcast. Our prayer is for the Word of God to transform you into the image of our Lord and Savior, Jesus Christ, while simultaneously causing you to triumph everywhere the soles of your feet shall tread. Now let's get into the Word with Apostle Trevor Banks.
1: A good part of the city they lived in, the maple trees, you know how they tap the maple trees and get the... He owned a bunch of that stuff. He just owned all of that. And I'm thinking, you would never know that this man owned anything. Because he was just that type of guy. He wasn't just out, you know, waving $100 bills and, you know, all that stuff. Very low key. In fact, Pastor will remember, he's the first one that sold $1,000 into our ministry. It was like a million. At the time, back in the early, it was we have arrived now. God is good. But the global value system is going to shift. I said this with the global scoreboard. You know how score is kept today in the world is by bank balances. You know, on the scale, it's my bank balance. This message is going to really bless some of you. Because money's always acted funny with you. But I hope to bring it out so you see why. And it'll erase some of the guilt that you've carried. Thinking that God is not for you. Or you just, you know, God is looking at your bank account and frowning. Okay, so the scoreboard is going to reach an expiration date. And God has been using a season of financial delay to train a remnant in the heavenly economy. Amen. Look at someone, tell them, God's training me in the heavenly economy.

0: I want to show you a verse, and then we'll continue this. Go with me to Genesis chapter 47. And let me see, where is it? Verse 13. And this has to do with Joseph as he was raised up in Egypt. It says in verse 13, and there was no bread in all the land, for the famine was sore, so that the land of Egypt and all the land of Canaan fainted by reason of the famine. And Joseph gathered up all the money that was found in the land of Egypt and in the land of Canaan, for the corn which they brought or bought. They gave all the money. And Joseph bought the money into Pharaoh's house. And when money failed in the land of Egypt. Is that the first time you've seen that, isn't it? Amen. Think about a moment. During this time, and this is a parallel type, money failed. And when money failed in the land of Egypt and the land of Canaan, all the Egyptians came unto Joseph and said, give us bread, for why should we die in your presence? For the money fails. Okay? Tell somebody, money will fail. Now remember, God is preparing a people before crisis. It ain't gonna fail tomorrow. Elon Musk prophesies 2036. It could be later than that. It could, but anyway, it's important for us to know because machine productivity, machines are already taking a lot of jobs. Amen. And they're going to produce more than what's needed. There ain't going to be no need for money. And the enemy, the Antichrist, will seek to establish a system of control. All right? So, let's take a look at the Joseph pattern. Joseph was trained through 13 years. At age 17, he was given the dream. And he was trained through 13 years of slavery and imprisonment. I want you to see something here. In that period of time, Joseph had zero assets. Yet God was getting him prepared to rule. Amen. He have a dime in his pocket. I'm ready. I've dropped the bike and run around here. Amen. Come on, see, I'm going to get your eyes on what's right. Amen. What God has done in you already. Amen. So he can entrust you with more or what, entrust you whatever, what, whatever he wants to entrust to you, he can do it. Joseph has zero assets. But in that 13 years, what he did receive, he developed character to hear from God. Somebody hold up a big zero. He had nothing. A big donut. God didn't give him nothing. Everything he had was taken from him. Amen. But God was developing him to rule. Isn't that amazing? Some of y'all need to get excited. When the currency collapsed, the nation turned to the man with the wisdom. To the storehouse. They didn't turn to the man with the wallet. Amen. To the government. To the treasury. They turned to the man with the wisdom. Look at somebody and tell them, God's setting you up. Tell somebody else, God's setting you up too. talk a little bit about the wilderness economy. Because your wilderness has been significant too. When we look at the wilderness economy, I titled this the oil economy. Out of 1 Kings 17. But that parallels the manna. I'm going to call it the manna system. See, the manna system was intentional. God fed Israel, and we know well the story. God fed Israel with manna from heaven every day. Daily bread, right? You could not store it. You couldn't hoard it. You couldn't build up a bank account. It was every day. And if you tried to save it, it'd be rotten the next day. God was untraining them. They lived 400 years under Egyptian slavery and bondage. And God had to untrain them to get them off of dependence on an Egyptian economy. The leeks and the garlics. To transfer them to him being their economy. Amen. Tell somebody, that's why you've been going through. Stop thinking God is frowning on you. God is preparing you. Amen. You know, some people, I can see you in the spirit. You look at your bank account and you think God mad at you because you're like Bartimaeus. But when you look at it through the eye of the spirit, God has been preparing you. He got you off dependence, off of a balance. Feeling good because the balance is good. Some of y'all, you hadn't understood down through the years why you could never build up. People that don't have the integrity you have, gained, big bank accounts, all kind of stuff. Kakir, it seems like every time you save something, it's gone. Now, I want to balance that out because, again, as I started this message, God is raising up entrepreneurs here that will have plenty. I'll talk about that too. So that nobody, this is a balanced message. We got those in here who God's going to raise up, who's going to have more than enough. But I'm talking to the ones now who seem like money been strange to them. Anybody ever had money act funny? Tell the truth, right? Money acting funny. What a slap it upside the head. That's God delivering you from dependence on a system that he's about to crash. So that strange relationship with money where it seemed like the math just don't add up. In spite of your character, and your obedience, you tithe, you give, you do, and the math just don't add up. We're going to flip the script here because, see, the devil been trying to condemn you, make you feel bad. God says, no, I've been preparing you for something much greater. Tell somebody, it ain't a character flaw. And it ain't a curse. God's been protecting you. Now don't testify. I just can't keep no money. But no, this is why you ain't been able to keep no money. Don't testify that. It ain't a curse. It's not your character flaw. You love God. But God's been protecting you.
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